0: completely.
1: It cost him $2,500.
0: Absolutely, yeah. And, it's a tough hit to take when it's an unexpected expense.
1: What the federal gas tax brings in is not enough to pay for all road repairs. But Rob Bott with LendingTree says anytime you cut highway maintenance funding,
2: then you're running the risk of the roads getting worse and not better.
1: State gas taxes are usually higher. Some states like Georgia have paused theirs. That means more savings for drivers, but less money for road repairs. Stephen Bisaha, NPR News.
3: NPR laid off 10 journalists today, including some veteran reporters, in an attempt to save money and reorganize the newsroom. NPR's David Folkenflik has the story.
4: In addition to the layoffs, NPR is also buying out at least 18 news staffers who voluntarily accepted offers to leave, according to three people with direct knowledge. The network says it intends to leave 8 empty positions unfilled to add to the savings. The moves are part of NPR's plan to grapple with the economic consequences of Congress's vote last summer that eliminated federal subsidies for public media. While NPR relied directly on federal funds for about 1% of its budgets, the cuts deeply hurt public radio stations that pay NPR for the radio flagship programs like Morning Edition and All Things Considered. David Folkenflik, NPR News.
3: This is NPR News. Ukrainian President Volodymyr Zelensky is asking the U.S. for more air defense ammunition. It comes as Russian missile attacks escalate. Zelensky also warned that U.S. stockpiles are being drained due to the attacks and the Iran war. Meanwhile, Russian lawmakers want to train bank staff to install jamming systems to help intercept Ukrainian drones. The U.K. intelligence reports that nearly 500,000 Russian troops have been killed since the conflict began. With the Tony Awards set to be handed out on June 7th, the theater trade organization says ticket sales are up, but the number of audience members is slightly down, as Jeff London reports.
5: From the perspective of box office grosses, it appears that Broadway has recovered from the pandemic. The 2025-26 season brought in $1.91 billion in ticket sales, the most ever, and 90.8% of available seats were filled, with over 14.5 million people. But that represented slightly fewer audience members than the previous season. In all, 35 productions opened over the year. These statistics don't address profitability, however. With production costs rising, only 1 out of 10 commercial Broadway shows breaks even or makes a profit. For NPR News, I'm Jeff London in New York.
3: A new study says the size and damage from hail will increase in a warming world. Simulations show that hail size will increase between 38% and 47% globally by the year 2100. It's due to increased energy and moisture in storms. This is NPR.
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7: This is KCUR 89.3. I'm Nomi Nujiadeen. Missourians will probably not see lower property taxes after the end of this year's legislative session. Republicans in the Senate made reform a priority since January. That chamber passed a bill to reduce property taxes, but it died in the House because there wasn't consensus on how much relief to provide. House Minority Leader Ashley Onney of Kansas City says she'll spend the rest of the year asking constituents about their priorities.
8: And I guarantee you that this will be another cycle of us hearing from folks that they want property tax relief.
7: Onney thinks Republicans didn't have an appetite for more tax reform after approving a plan to phase out the income tax in favor of expanding sales taxes. A state agency in Kansas wants to study how to make criminal sentencing guidelines more consistent and fair. Reporter Zach Boblett has more.
9: The Kansas Sentencing Commission will conduct the study over 2 years. The study was made possible by a $600,000 grant provided by Arnold Ventures, a philanthropic reform organization started by Texas billionaires John and Laura Arnold. The two-year analysis will be the first comprehensive review since the state changed its sentencing structure in 1993. Kansas Sentencing Commission Executive Director Scott Schultz says lack of funding stopped the commission from conducting a study sooner. The commission will show their findings to lawmakers during the 2028 legislative session. At the Kansas State House, I'm Zach Boblin.
7: A Kansas native who discovered the wreckage of the Titanic is back to help launch a new exhibit. Roger Nomer of the Kansas News Service reports.
10: Oceanographer Robert Ballard is opening the exhibit that will tell the hidden story of Titanic's discovery. In the early 1980s, Ballard approached the Navy for funding to locate the ship. Instead, they wanted to use Ballard's technology for a secret mission.
11: KCUR's Jen Listen needs you. 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
1: Went from about $6 million to $2 million. The state education department says it won't have the money to enroll new children in the program after next month. The department says kids who are enrolled now will continue to receive books as funding allows. The state began participating in the program in 2023. As of March, more than 169,000 Missouri kids were signed up to receive books. This is KCUR 89.3.
2: Good morning and welcome to Up to Date on KCUR 89.3. I'm Steve Kraske. Kansas City is gearing up to host World Cup matches starting in just a few weeks. But how did we get here? Turns out the city's push to host this mega event dates back to 1988. We'll listen to a podcast from A People's History of Kansas City to learn more. First up, the Kansas City Council last week repealed its ban on conversion therapy after Missouri's Attorney General, along with Christian counselors, sued the city and Jackson County over the legislation. Here to talk more about it is Dylan Lyson. He's a reporter for the Kansas City Star and formerly, if you recognize his name, of the Kansas News Service hosted here at KCUR. Dylan, good to see you again. Welcome back.
3: Hi, thanks for having me.
2: Well, the Kansas City Council repealed this ban on conversion therapy last week. What was the law that they repealed exactly?
3: Basically, it was a ban on conversion therapy in the city, kind of trying to stop these types of services that try to convince people in the LGBTQ communities to live in a heteronormative lifestyle that obviously they are not a part of. So,
2: okay. What else can you tell us about conversion therapy? Why is it so controversial?
3: It's been scientifically debunked. Basically, no psychological science journal or a professional would, there's basically no scientific backing for it. It doesn't work. Without it, having any backing, no professional really supports the idea. Basically, those who have gone through that have never been convinced that they are not part of the LGBT community.
2: So a ban on something like this seems to be something the city council would be interested in doing, but you're pointing out in your stories that the city council actually repealed the ban. Why would they do something like that?
3: Right. I spoke to a councilman yesterday, Jonathan Duncan, and the first thing he said is, we're not repealing this because we support conversion therapy. They were repealing it because of a U.S. Supreme Court decision in March that basically said these kinds of bans are not legal. They limit free speech, so it's violating the Constitution. And so this happened in Colorado, who had a similar ban. And so, Kansas City is being sued already. For this by the Missouri Attorney General. And so kind of preemptively because of that ruling from the Supreme Court, they were repealing it so they can limit their liability in that lawsuit that they're being sued by Missouri.
2: So the city council members, they didn't feel like they had any choice here but to repeal this thing.
3: Correct. It was a 7-5 vote, so a split vote, but those who voted no, like Andrea Boo and Eric Bunch, the council members, they said they were doing it in protest. They understood why they needed to repeal it.
2: It was kind of a symbolic vote against. Yeah, okay. What does the lawsuit the city is facing, what does that allege, Dylan?
3: Similar to the U.S. Supreme Court ruling, there was, I believe, two Christian counselors who spoke in the federal appeals court earlier this month arguing that the Kansas City ordinance limits their free speech to be able to talk in therapy with a client about what they're, dealing with. That was kind of the argument, is that they're being told they can't talk about something they're being paid to be a service for.
2: You know, as they deliberated this the other day, were council members pretty open in saying why they weren't interested in fighting this lawsuit?
3: Well, when I spoke to Jonathan Duncan, it basically was like, if we kept this ban, it's going to

0: cost the city millions of dollars because they were seeking a judgment against the city. I mean, that would open the door for civil, you know, penalties, and that would cost the city's money, which they've already got a pretty tight budget, and trying to protect the, you know, taxpayer dollars from, paying it out in court.
1: Councilman Duncan is an interesting case here. He voted to repeal the ban on conversion therapy, and then afterwards he apologized for his vote. Dylan, why did he do that?
0: Well, you know, he was one of the seven who voted to repeal it, kind of because of the civil liability issues. He got a lot of flack from his constituents. I think he met with some LGBTQ community leaders over the weekend, and they really expressed their concern with what he did. So he originally posted on social media trying to explain why he did what he did, mentioning the concerns in court and how the city, you know, basically this law would no longer be enforceable because of the U.S. Supreme Court decision. He still kept getting it from constituents saying, you know, they feel attacked based on what he did. So he eventually said, I made the wrong decision voting for this. However, if he voted no, it would have been a 6-6 tie, and that the ordinance would have failed, and that they would still be in the same situation with a civil liability. But he kind of said to me that the city council should have done more to get buy-in from local LGBT community members
1: before casting the vote.
0: Yeah, like they sort of rushed it because of the court ruling and kind of the fear of losing millions of dollars through it. So they kind of rushed it. He thinks they should have slowed down and tried to communicate, consult them, and get some buy-in before they did it.
1: You mentioned a couple of minutes ago that the Supreme Court ruling on conversion therapy, they were talking about conversion therapy that it amounted to free speech, not a medical procedure. What's the reasoning there?
0: I think it mostly from what I understand, it mostly comes down to literally talking. And there was an issue of being able to speak. The ban would not allow a counselor to speak their viewpoint. That is the free speech concern, was that they can't share what they actually believe.
1: How are Kansas Cityans reacting to this decision?
0: So from what I can tell, there's a lot of anger about it, similar to, you know, because so many people didn't know this was coming.
1: Mm-hmm.
0: Without knowing the background, it's kind of seems like not what the city council would normally do. It seems like an attack. You know, there's federal policies and state policies that are doing this, and now they feel like a city council that's generally been friendly towards the LGBTQ community is now attacking them. So there's a lot of anger and fear about what's what this means and why.
1: The mayor, if I'm recalling, said he was open to creating new legislation to address this issue, Dylan. Any ideas of what that legislation might wind up looking like?
0: Yeah, it would likely, I'm assuming the city will follow Colorado's playbook, because Colorado was the one who lost in the Supreme Court. They have followed up by enacting a new law that tries to narrowly define what conversion therapy is and focus more on whatever the counselor's doing has to have a neutral viewpoint, meaning they can't try to force someone to, be heteronormative.
1: Right.
0: So that's kind of the idea, where it's trying to limit what conversion therapy really is, but not limiting their free speech. There's also Colorado's looking, also enacted to allow people, because this is usually for minors, which is what the ban was for, was stopping minors from being in this, to allow them to eventually, if they were a survivor of these therapies, to then sue for damages.
1: Okay, that's Dylan Lyson. He's a reporter for the Kansas City Star. Dylan, thanks for coming in and explaining that to us. Much appreciated.
0: Yeah, thanks for having me.
1: After a short break, a People's History of Kansas City from KCUR Studios takes a look at how Kansas City got these World Cup matches to begin with. I'm Steve Kraske. 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We'll be right back.

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1: Up to Date continues in just a moment here on KCUR 89.3 NPR in Kansas City. This evening on Fresh Air, Ben Rhodes, former Deputy National Security Advisor, talks about his new book that explores the debate over what it means to be American through 15 speeches, some iconic, others long forgotten. Join us for Fresh Air tonight at 8. I'm Rachel Landers in for Lori Arbor. Good evening.
2: This is Up to Date on KCUR 89.3. I'm Steve Kraske. Kansas City's efforts to host the World Cup go back all the way to 1988. Now the tournament is finally here after 4 years of preparations that reshaped not only the metro's infrastructure, but also solidified its identity as a true soccer city. How did we land such a big event, and are we ready? That's the topic our colleagues with the podcast A People's History of Kansas City explored in their latest episode. Today we're giving that podcast a listen.
3: What is it about the sport of soccer specific that you like?
4: It's so not one person based. It is an entire teamwork. There is a communal aspect and rallying around it.
3: I want you to meet a lifelong soccer lover who basically has his dream job.
4: Hi, my name is Daniel Sperry, and I cover soccer in Kansas City. I've covered it for the Kansas City Star for the last 4 years. I don't know. It's all a blur these days. With the World Cup in Kansas City, in the city that I've lived in and called home and love calling home for the last decade, to have it all right here is mind-blowing to think about.
3: Could you have ever imagined that would be the case?
4: No. I am starting to feel more excited and less like, oh my gosh, what a whirlwind.
3: If you had told me a decade ago that in 2026, Kansas City would be hosting the World Cup, I don't think I would have believed you. About that are really a lot of things that have gone down in the last decade. But thankfully, I'm not in the business of predicting the future. Because this is A People's History of Kansas City, I'm Suzanne Hogan. For 4 years, and even longer behind the scenes, Kansas City has been preparing to be a World Cup host city. And as the clock counts down to the tournament kickoff on June 11th, it's rally time.
5: Live at 5, the World Cup build is underway across Kansas City.
6: With the World Cup just weeks away, Kansas City is preparing to welcome not one, but four national teams.
7: Crews are installing the pitch inside Arrowhead Stadium, and FIFA Fan Fest is under construction at the National World War I Memorial.
5: This is what KC's biggest party will look like.
3: I know for me personally, I'm feeling a lot of types of emotions. Excitement, sure, but also anxiety, maybe even a little dread. Definitely exhaustion. There are just still so many unknowns. Kansas City is making this big global debut. We're showcasing what we've got as the smallest of 16 cities hosting the biggest sporting event in the entire world. There's a lot of pressure. We'll have 6 games, including a quarterfinal match. 4 countries will be based out of the Kansas City area. We're welcoming a new wave of people to our home, many for the very first time. But how many really are going to come? What's going to happen? And how much will this affect the people just living their lives, trying to get by in this city? Over the last year, we've been reporting this special series about Kansas City's path to becoming an international World Cup destination. And on this final episode, we're asking, how the heck did we land this huge tournament in the first place? And are we ready? We'll hear more from Daniel Sperry a little later, along with another Kansas City journalist bringing a critical eye to this event. But right now, I want you to meet one of the key people who's been working behind the scenes to make this all happen.
8: My name is Kathy Nelson, and I serve as president and CEO for the Greater Kansas City Sports Commission, and I also serve as president and CEO for Visit Kansas City.
3: Kathy Nelson is a local sports powerhouse. She's a Kansas Cityan, a former broadcast journalist, and one of the former leaders behind Win for KC, a nonprofit that empowers young girls through fitness. She is also at the head of these two other separate big-time nonprofit organizations.
8: It is important to know that both of them work together. Visit KC is focused on hotels, convention centers. Sports Commission is focused on sports events and activities.
3: So I'm really curious about the process of being selected. Can you give us the timeline play-by-play of how this happened?
8: It's really a huge credit to the Hunt family. They had a vision and a passion to bring the World Cup to Kansas City and actually play it in Arrowhead.
3: Lamar Hunt, you know, the sports tycoon behind the Kansas City Chiefs, he may be more well known for his accomplishments with the American Football League and naming the Super Bowl, but he was also soccer obsessed. We talked about this in our episode, how Lamar Hunt helped U.S. soccer go pro. And Hunt freaking loved the World Cup. He'd go all the time.
9: I had a love for the game, a love for participating in it, and the friendships that I developed and the hard knocks that I took because I wasn't a very good player.
3: Kansas City's World Cup bid story actually begins with Lamar Hunt all the way back in 1988 when the U.S. got some big news.
10: The United States will host the 1994 World Cup soccer tournament.
3: It would be the country's first ever time hosting. And Lamar Hunt, being the sports business guy that he was stoked. In 1991, he put out a full-page ad in the Kansas City Star reading, "Sports fans, you can make it happen. Help bring World Cup 94 soccer to Kansas City." The ad encouraged fans to call the local hotline number, pledging support for a World Cup seat, saying, "Send no money now. Just tell us you'll attend." And the deal was, if KC was picked as one of the host cities, you'd get top priority for a ticket. Hunt used this creative marketing push to show the World Cup organizing committee that 20,000 people promised to fill his stadium in just 16 days. But KC didn't make the cut back then.
11: I'd had the experience with my dad of trying to get the World Cup here in 94.
3: This is Lamar Hunt's son, Clark Hunt, talking about this on another KCUR podcast, Sports Beat KC. Lamar Hunt died in 2006, and in time, his son, Clark Hunt, took over as CEO of the Chiefs. And like his dad, he's also World Cup obsessed. In the 2010s, he learned about a new bid for the U.S. to host the World Cup. And he thought, well, he'd been through this before, and the city had changed and grown a lot since their first attempt.
11: Kansas City had a lot of things going for it.
3: Sporting KC was based here, and the club had won two MLS Cups, and the Royals won the World Series in 2015.
11: So there was, you know, very much of a soccer DNA and a history of success here.
3: Clark Hunt got a team of people together to try to make it happen. Cliff Illig, who owned Sporting KC, and Kathy Nelson, of course.
8: So that's when I got involved as someone that puts bids together and leads that opportunity.
3: Through 2015, 16, 17, as the U.S. was compiling its bid as a country to FIFA, this early group of local heavy sports hitters made sure Kansas City was considered as a possibility.
8: We sat with their team sometimes at midnight for multiple nights in a row where we would look at the material that we were going to present to U.S. soccer at the time to be a host city.
3: The process of selecting what country will host the World Cup and then which cities is complicated and long. But the short version is that interested countries create these bids, including all this detailed information on how they could pull it off. Then members of FIFA, the organizing body of association football, vote to decide. As you might imagine, this intersects heavily with big business and politics. And FIFA's selection process has been widely criticized for its lack of transparency, money laundering, and fraud. In 2015, the United States led a major corruption investigation against FIFA alleging hundreds of millions of dollars in bribes and kickbacks. Dozens of people were eventually indicted. And a new leader, Gianni Infantino, was brought in as FIFA's president to spearhead reforms.
12: And dear friends, we need your support to rebuild FIFA's reputation. Why? Well, because one man alone cannot do anything. Because we are a team.
3: But FIFA, under Infantino, has remained controversial. The two most recent World Cup tournaments in Russia and Qatar were highly criticized for human rights violations. Both countries discriminate, sometimes violently, against LGBTQ people, and both were accused of violating labor laws, abusing migrant workers who built tournament infrastructure. There have also been questionable pay raises for FIFA executives, ongoing ticket pricing scandals, and Infantino's relationship with Donald Trump has raised many concerned eyebrows. He awarded Trump the first ever FIFA Peace Prize late last year, violating FIFA's own human rights policies around neutrality. All this is to say, FIFA's poor reputation is well known. Yet despite that, many countries see hosting this tournament as a big opportunity. It's billed as this once-in-a-lifetime chance to stand on the world stage, attract new visitors, and international business.
12: So we have a winner for the 2026 FIFA World Cup.
3: In 2018, FIFA made the big announcement.
12: The member associations of Canada, Mexico, and USA have been selected by the FIFA Congress to host the 2026 FIFA World Cup. Thank you.
3: A triple country bid to host the World Cup meant spreading out the cost and potentially spreading out the benefits, which began a whole other phase. Which cities would FIFA pick to host a game?
8: So we had made the cut three or four times throughout the years, each time needing to rebid and prove ourselves as to why they should look at us.
3: Part of convincing FIFA meant representatives coming to Kansas City to see it for themselves.
8: They've, of course, been to New York, they've been to Miami, they've been out to LA, but really had never been to the Midwest part of the country. So for us, not only did we need to prove that we could host this, we had to prove what was happening in the city so they could really see it.
3: This was 2021, a year after the pandemic shut down, 2 years before Kansas City got its shiny new airport. So at the time, anyone that flew into town arrived at that old horseshoe terminal, something akin to a glorified bus station, which I personally really liked, but no one's asking me. Anyways, Kathy and the Casey Bid team used some inventive strategies to help make the experience really stand out.
8: You know, we don't like to give away all of our secrets because we still compete against other cities for other opportunities and events, but there certainly were some things that elevated the experience when they were there.
3: One strategy was having friends and family staged at the airport to help make a meaningful first impression.
8: They wanted to make sure that the airport, when they landed late at night, didn't look like there was nothing happening. So they had staff members, friends and family, and volunteers. We put everybody out there in soccer jerseys or just people that look vibrant. And we weren't trying to trick them by any means, but we knew we had to prove that our city was passionate and capable of doing this. So you certainly didn't want them to get off of the airplane and walk out into Terminal C or whatever that was at the time, where it just didn't look great.
3: While on a driving tour of the city, the Kansas City team with these FIFA officials just happened to pass by some pickup soccer matches. In a more blunt approach, they hung a giant 90-foot banner on the side of a building downtown that read, "We want the World Cup." And it was no mistake that the FIFA reps' hotel rooms had a great view of that. Then, really a true coincidence, the U.S. women's national team happened to be in Kansas City around that same time and also saw the banner. And the players did us a solid.
8: They actually organically tweeted about, hey, Kansas City really wants the World Cup. So all of that helped and helped create that story and that image and that feeling as they were here.
3: Kansas City was in competition against bigger metros like Denver, Baltimore, Orlando, Cincinnati, and Nashville. FIFA planned to announce their final host city picks on June 16th, 2022, almost exactly 4 years before the tournament's kickoff. By this point, Kathy's staff and so many others had put in long hours to prepare their bid. But nobody here knew which way it would go. FIFA keeps their stuff pretty secretive.
8: I'm a huge believer in that we win together and we lose together.
3: So in what some might consider a risky move, city organizers decided to put on a huge watch party in the Power and Light District. They invited the whole metro to come out and watch FIFA's announcement live.
8: The city had worked so hard to get us to that point in June that there was a reason to celebrate whether we were selected or not. I told our staff and I told friends and family, I may need a high five or I may need a hug that day.
3: You know what happens next. FIFA chose Kansas City.
13: First up, we have Kansas City.
3: We were even picked first. Everybody freaked out. It was an exhilarating, some might even say validating moment for soccer fans in our city. Then it was really time to get to work.
8: Now that it's been awarded, we don't just pause for a year. It's hurry, hurry, because the window was very tight to get us prepared for 26.
3: People might think that after this all ends, you know, end of July, maybe you'll be able to, like, chill and do other things. But you have a lot going on.
8: I love that you kind of even knew that that's not true. I love that. You know, when you get an opportunity to put your city on a global stage, you can't just rest and check the box and say that's good.
3: The Sports Commission has made a big, bold prediction. They're estimating that a total of 650,000 people will be coming to Kansas City for the World Cup this summer. That's about 150,000 more people than normally live in the city total. But in just the last year and a half, a lot of things have happened on the national level that KC's organizers couldn't have predicted and can't do much about. Like President Trump's heavy restrictions on travel from certain countries and the administration's violent mass deportation campaign against immigrants. Not to mention FIFA setting record high ticket prices, all of which seem to have pushed people away from the tournament and undercut sales. But Kathy Nelson and the rest of the World Cup Organizing Committee are sticking with their number, 650,000. Not all in one day, of course. Spread over a couple weeks.
8: Yes, I still stand by it because I think when we put that number in, there were so many unknowns that, hey, we're plugging away at what we've seen from past World Cups. We can't control everything. We can't control the weather. We can't control what's happening at a federal level with politics. We can't control when someone throws the idea of a visa bond in. We can't control that. We can certainly raise our hand and say we don't like it, but we can't always control that. What we can control is how we show up as a city and how welcoming we are. And I do think that that number is probably still pretty close.
3: One reason Kathy Nelson remains so optimistic is because Kansas City has an extra factor making it a destination this summer. Not only are we hosting games, but our region was selected as a base camp for 4 different national teams during the tournament.
4: To get one, let alone 3/4 in the Kansas City market is huge.
3: Here's journalist Daniel Sperry again.
4: What's going to happen is these teams will basically set up shop here and operate out of it.
3: Argentina, the best team in the world, the reigning World Cup champions, will be using Sporting KC's training facility for the entire month. Powerhouses England and the Netherlands will also stay in Kansas City. And then Algeria will be right down the road in Lawrence, Kansas.
4: The team chefs, the team physios, team masseuses, like it's a village. It's a, like, I think England's looking at probably like close to 200, 300 people. I wouldn't be surprised that are like there just to support the team. Families have a place that they come and stay every night after, you know, they go out, they do stuff. It goes beyond just the players.
3: Can you talk a little bit about those 4 individually, like things we need to know about, I guess, like what to expect from their fandom?
4: Yeah. Argentina's fandom is pretty crazy and eccentric. They are a lot of fun. They will congregate everywhere and they will party together well into the night. When they travel in Brazil, a lot of times that you can find them at the beaches all night long. It's a well-known thing that they've done for club and for country. There's not really beaches here in Kansas City for them to do. I wouldn't recommend that any of them go in the Missouri River if they can avoid it. But I have heard stories of folks like arriving and just buying a tent from like a sporting goods store and setting up shop anywhere that they can. That's a real possibility. The Netherlands, you will see them everywhere because they're decked out in orange, in that bright orange, and it's impossible to miss. They're a good time. Really, you have three of the world's like most well-traveled fan bases all coming here with England, Argentina, and Netherlands. Lawrence in Algeria is going to be interesting because they have fans, don't get me wrong. They have plenty. I think the Algerian diaspora might be a big support to them as a whole in the U.S. But in reality, like that's a kind of a secluded location, and it's a much lower profile team. It does not carry the media. England's media operation is massive. Argentina's media operation is massive. The Netherlands' media operation is also massive. And so you've got all of these giant other things that are coming with them on top of the fans, on top of the teams at these base camps.
3: So the tournament in total will last 39 days and be 104 games. And Kansas City will host six of those matches. You can see the whole tournament schedule and a breakdown of how it works at kcur.org/World Cup. Arrowhead Stadium is our venue, but it'll be called Kansas City Stadium. And we know what the first four of the six matches will be. There's some exciting international combinations.
4: So the first game here in Kansas City will be Algeria versus Argentina. Obviously, everyone knows Argentina won the last World Cup. They're three-time World Cup winners. Algeria has been in as many World Cups as Argentina has won World Cups. So Algeria is very modern-day new to the world soccer stage, but they have a lot of high-quality players that play around the world. That's an exciting matchup. You have Ecuador and Curaçao. Ecuador is usually in the World Cup, but sometimes they're kind of on that cut line of whether they make it out of the group stage into the round of 16. They've had their ups and downs and ebbs and flows, and then Curaçao is in the World Cup for the first time ever as a nation, and that's really cool. There's a lot of players with a lot of Dutch ties, which is interesting because then the Netherlands will be staying here as well. And so the Netherlands will be a host and staying here in Kansas City, and they will play against Tunisia, who's kind of on the up and up out of that African continent. The Netherlands-Tunisia game, and then I believe the Austria and Algeria game are going to be really interesting because they're at the back end of the group stage, so they're the last match before. So it's going to be about placement for knockouts.
3: On July 3rd, we'll host a to-be-determined knockout stage match in the round of 32. Then on July 11th, a quarterfinal match that soccer sports nerds are already speculating and mildly pre-freaking out about. If everything falls into place, the ultimate soccer showdown could happen in Kansas City. A battle of the legends. Argentina's Lionel Messi against Portugal's Cristiano Ronaldo. Let's pretend like I don't know who Messi or Ronaldo are. Like, to someone who's just like a total, doesn't know anything about soccer, like, how big is this?
4: I mean, it's this Brady versus Manning in the Super Bowl. LeBron, Kobe in a NBA Finals, if you could have gotten there. We're talking two players who for decades plus were at the top of the sport. Not just the top of their team, they were out in their league, at the top of the sport globally, not just in money, but in marketing, merchandising. It is Adidas versus Nike. Messi with Adidas, Nike and Ronaldo. I mean, it'd be like if Tiger Woods was duplicated and facing against himself, like and paired with himself on the final round of the Masters on Sunday. I think it goes beyond what a lot of American minds can think of because of the way the World Cup is, and for those pathways to kind of cross in the right way, especially because they don't play in the same continents. So Argentina plays South America only until the World Cup and their competitions, and Portugal plays in Europe only until the World Cup. And so for those two to finally get to face off on the World Cup would be otherworldly.
3: All right, the million-dollar question. Are we ready?
4: I don't think we're going to be ready. I don't think we'll ever truly be ready. We're about as ready as we can be, though.

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0: It's 79 degrees in Lenexa, 80 in Lee's Summit. Mostly cloudy tonight, low in the mid-60s. Chance of showers and thunderstorms tomorrow afternoon with a high in the mid-80s. I'm Rachel Landers in for Lori Arbor. This is KCUR.
2: Like it or not, the World Cup will be here in a matter of weeks. So now we're going to bring on another journalist who's been digging into some of the complicated issues around hosting this event. This is KCUR's audience editor and the editor for this podcast, Gabe Rosenberg.
3: Long-time listener, first-time guest.
2: He's also the guy behind KCUR's new Soccer City newsletter, which is exploring all the different developments and news around hosting the World Cup in Kansas City. You should totally subscribe. Gabe, one of the things you did recently was unpack some of the drama around getting tickets. The process was pretty bonkers.
3: It makes you want to pull your hair out.
2: Basically, you couldn't just like buy a ticket. Instead, FIFA had this really convoluted multi-month process with all these phases and a lottery. And at the end of the day, even if you were approved to buy a ticket, you still couldn't really pick where you would sit in the stadium.
3: Yeah. We also don't know how many tickets were released in each phase, so you would just get rejected. And then they would open another lottery 2 months later, and you would once again put your name in, and then for some reason get denied. But there would always be tickets left. So it was this weird conundrum of like, I know you have tickets to sell. I want to buy them. Why won't you let me buy them?
2: Yeah, I can speak to this whole hell firsthand. I really wanted to get tickets to the Ecuador-Curaçao game because my grandma's Ecuadorian, and they're playing here on my birthday. And I thought it would just be so special and amazing to do this, like, once-in-a-lifetime thing. But the process sucked. It was super stressful, confusing, expensive. FIFA itself predicted that it's going to make like $11 billion off of this tournament, but it's charging hundreds, even thousands of dollars for ordinary tickets, and then even more for special super deluxe packages. It's crazy. I mean, eventually I did give up my credit card to the FIFA gods and got my ticket. They just put me wherever they wanted to, but it's fine. We're going to have fun. It'll be fun.
3: I'm also going to Ecuador versus Curaçao. I am so excited. I maybe we'll find each other somewhere in the 80,000 person crowd.
2: Okay, so even if people can't go to an actual game, there are plenty of other ways to join the festivities in town. The big one is Kansas City's FIFA Fan Festival. There's one in every host city. Can you describe FanFest and tell us what we should expect?
3: Yeah, so one of the most recent like big events that we hosted in town was the NFL draft, which sort of took over the World War I Museum and Memorial over down to like Union Station. There was screens to watch the event, and there was like activities, and it's in the exact same place. You'll be able to like watch the games while they're happening. So they're sort of a place to be in like a big communal setting for this watch party. It's not even by far the only watch party in town. Sporting KC is hosting watch parties at their stadium. Like Power and Light will likely have watch parties. There's going to be ones in Overland Park and in the Northland. Like if you want to watch a game with people, you will have a place to go. But one of the things that like the fan festival here is doing, which is completely free, you just have to like get your ticket in advance, is they're sort of treating it like a summer festival. I mean, there's going to have national headliners every weekend. You've got Flo Rida and the Chainsmokers and the All-American Rejects, and then dozens of local artists. I mean, Tech Nine.
2: Tech Nine!
3: If there is a Kansas City sporting event, Tech Nine is not far behind. And he is playing not once, but twice at the fan festival. It's like, it really looks like a music festival that they are doing for 5 weekends in a row. So I think they have a 25,000 person capacity. And so it's really going to be like sort of the heartbeat of the city. They're also hoping that people go from the fan festival, which is like right along the streetcar line, down to the crossroads and maybe go check out some shows. And there's going to be like a night market across the crossroads. And 18th and Vine is doing watch parties and, you know, business activations. Like, they're really getting the whole city involved in this.
2: So this issue of transportation is a big one. From the start of Kansas City's World Cup journey, transit has been maybe the biggest point of concern for all the people living here and for all of these new visitors descending on town.
3: Yeah, so a big reason we started prepping so early and why we started this newsletter is because Kansas City is the smallest host city across North America. We also had the most to do to get ready. We are a city that doesn't really have great public transit. The idea that we would be putting up 75,000 people per game with six games at Arrowhead Stadium, which does not even have a bus line to get there. It's just in a parking lot, like outside of the core of the city. The starting question, like, how do you get people there who don't speak English and who aren't living here and have cars? It's already a mess just trying to get there for like a Royals game. Like, imagine a World Cup game.
4: What are some of the solutions that we can expect to see in place for the tournament?
3: So the sort of local World Cup organizing committee, KC 2026, is essentially contracting hundreds of buses that it's going to use as shuttles. There are going to be like five essentially park and ride stops for game day ticket holders. You can catch a shuttle for like $15 round trip to get to the stadium and back. That's pretty decently like priced compared to like some of the East Coast cities charging like $100 for a train ride to the stadium or for like $85 for a bus ride. So Kansas City, $15 round trip ticket is sort of trying to keep things a lot more affordable. They're also like introducing these other shuttles that are connecting people to the fan festival, but also to like other economic centers around the city, like Oak Park Mall and like the Legends, to transport people who are coming into town, but also people who are just in town and want to, you know, get up with the excitement, because there's not just like Kansas City, Missouri events. Overland Park is doing a bunch of stuff. Eastern Jackson County suburbs want to get in on the action. They sort of have created these shuttles and are offering passes that you can get to sort of take this sort of pop-up public transit around for the course of the tournament. There's going to be free shuttles now to the airport, to downtown.
4: Finally!
3: Finally, which is also another, like, we have no good way of getting to the airport. That's a huge issue for Kansas City and something that, like, they were really ambitious about thinking about trying to fix ahead of the World Cup and just couldn't get there. So instead, shuttles.
4: Amtrak is adding more cars?
3: Amtrak has added trains and added train cars to increase its capacity to bring people across the state. Because also, Kansas City is the only Midwest city. We're the only one centrally located, which means that we're going to get a lot of people just driving in or coming in from surrounding states. Everyone is really trying to get a slice of this pie. And the major question is, how big is the pie going to be in the end?
4: So this number, 650,000 people, has been the one that Kathy Nelson from the Sports Commission, Visit KC, is saying. But hotel booking and flight records are showing that that number may be a little high and even might be down compared to what other host cities are expecting.
3: Projected visitor numbers are always a sell. They're a marketing sort of gambit to get people excited and get people buying in. I think we should always take them with a grain of salt. There's been big numbers thrown out about the impact this will have on Kansas City. And Kansas City has seen before, you know, big, ambitious sporting events, when they don't turn out to have an impact, local restaurants and businesses get really hit because they put a lot of money into preparing for this sort of thing. Kansas City is doing all these things to basically put on a really good face to the world. We have been in the news a lot thanks to, you know, Patrick Mahomes and Travis Kelce and Taylor Swift and even freaking Ted Lasso. Like, Kansas City has been on people's minds more than ever before. And so it's like, now we're on stage and there's a spotlight on us. How do we show up as an international city? How do we prove ourselves to be on this level? Kansas City is working to like fill a bunch of its vacant, empty storefronts with businesses and artists and like pop-ups and try to make these city centers really vibrant. I do think there's a bunch of elements that have sort of clamped down on the interest in the World Cup in ways that Kansas City couldn't have expected a year ago, 2 years ago. The Trump administration has, one, its immigration raids and enforcement, ramped up deportations. It has a lot of people scared. You know, it's a very scary thing for immigrant communities who make up a large part of the soccer fan base. So you've got all these things that FIFA is doing, that the Trump administration is doing, that's like curbing interest and also just making the barrier incredibly high. I think all of us in the media and economists have been watching the ways in which, you know, these policies have sort of directly changed the narrative around this global event that's supposed to be about opening your arms to people that is a lot less welcoming now.
4: So even though it may not be as many people, it's still going to be a lot of new people arriving in our city and in large crowds. You know, a lot of people are concerned about public safety and security.
3: Yeah, I mean, this is definitely top of people's mind, especially in Kansas City, because it was not even like 2 years ago that we had a mass shooting at our Super Bowl victory parade, like right at Union Station, which is right where the FIFA Fan Festival is going to be. I think there's an element of like, this is exciting, but at the same time, we have this sort of like very recent memory of how quickly that celebration can turn dangerous. You know, Missouri has very loose gun laws, has very strong self-defense laws, and Kansas City has had these issues before. Kansas City police have staffed up for this. They basically aren't allowing time off, which, you know, it's very similar to what KCR is doing. Like, it's an all hands on deck situation. The Missouri National Guard has been activated. They'll be sending out a bunch of people to sort of help with crowd control. Kansas City also built a temporary jail in order to essentially keep up with what it expects to be possible crowd control arrests and like anything from your public drunkenness to your sort of like fights that get out of hand. The temporary jail is definitely a controversial decision, and it's, you know, Kansas City is trying to build an even larger jail down the road. But you've got all of these sort of public safety measures. They did a big training the other week at FIFA Fan Festival just to like get everyone prepared and do essentially disaster preparation scenarios in case something bad happens, hoping that it never will, but you always need to be prepared.
4: What are some of the emotions you're feeling?
3: Nervous. Honestly, like, I don't know what I'm more stressed about. 650,000 people descending on Kansas City for the summer, or like people not showing up.
4: Yeah, I know. I'm like, it's like we throw a party. Would you rather have like too many people show up and it have been absolute, you know, insane show? Or do you want it to be nobody shows up and you're all alone? I mean, what's worse? I think I'm feeling both of those things.
3: I hope that for however many crowds come through, that this will still be a real like highlight and moment of pride for those immigrant communities in Kansas City, getting to watch their teams play and hopefully do well.
2: Whatever does go down over the course of this summer, without being too over the top cheesy coach here, my vibe is all about leaning into that feeling of teamwork, the thing that makes the sport of soccer so great. And let's show the world what kind of people Kansas Cityans are.
5: 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We'll be back again tomorrow.

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0: 3RX, this is the Moth Radio Hour. I'm Jodie Powell. In this hour, stories of confrontation. Growing up in Jamaica, I was so used to hearing the shouts when a fight was on in the schoolyard. I would often find myself standing at the edge peering in. And one day, I got caught in the rumble with a classmate. And this time, it was me in the center, fighting. I desperately needed to get out, but I quickly realized the only way out was to go fully in. And so I fought back, and the schoolyard sounds enveloped us. And before I knew it, it was over. But I was terrified because now I had to go to the vice principal and face what I had just done. I got 2 days suspension and more chores from my grandmother than you can count. A confrontation isn't always like a schoolyard fight. It can mean asking yourself hard questions, understanding and sticking to boundaries, rolling up in a space that is not meant for you and owning it. It can mean finding courage. That was true for our first storyteller, Harjas Singh, who told this at a main stage in New Bedford, Massachusetts, where we partnered with the Zyterian Performing Arts Center. Here's Harjas, live at the Moth.
1: Ever since I was 3 years old and my hair was long enough to be tied into a bun or a jura, my mom and I had developed our daily ritual. I would sit down in front of her, my back towards her, and she would oil my hair, comb it, braid it, then tie it into a bun. She would then cover it with a 1 foot by 1 foot square cloth called a patka. But there was another daily ritual that I would observe every morning. I would be sitting at the breakfast table, and I would see my grandfather, an older, bearded, Dumbledore-esque gentleman, and with a bun on his head, and he would take this really long piece of cloth, let's say the length of the stage, and he would hold one end of it, my father would hold the other end, and they would roll it from either side until it looked like a long pipe. He would then take it to his room, and he would walk out, and there would be this beautiful turban sitting on top of his head. And to me, it looked like a king wearing a crown. He almost had an aura about him, and I would ask him, when can I wear that? And he would say, when you're older.
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1: But more importantly for me, my grandfather would switch out my patka with a 16-foot-long dastar or turban. So I shower quickly that morning, I put on my favorite Bugs Bunny sweater, and I make my way outside, and I see my grandparents, and I touch their feet to seek their blessings. My parents, they're so happy on this day, because for them, with the turban on my head, I would be fully accepting my identity as a Sikh, that I live an honest life, I give back to society, and I remember God. And I was really, really excited, but it had also been a little while since I was 3 years old, and I had seen some stuff. Before the ceremony started, I thought back to my first day at St. Xavier's School. I was 5 years old, and I would be attending the same school that my father had attended when he was a child. And I was so proud, and I almost felt like I had bragging rights, like, you know, kids who go to Harvard and say, oh, my parents went to Harvard. And my mom and I went through our daily ritual, like we did every morning. She oiled my hair, combed it, braided it, tied it into a bun, covered it with a patka. I put on my school uniform, my navy blue shorts, sky blue shirt and tie, and my grandfather dropped me off at the bus stop, me riding behind him on his LML Vespa scooter. And as a kid who had grown up in a Sikh family and in a Sikh neighborhood, I thought everyone is supposed to have a bun on their head or wear a patka or have a turban. So it was to my surprise when I get to the bus stop and none of these kids look like me. No one is wearing a patka. No one has a bun on their head. But these kids keep looking at me funny. For all they could care, I must have looked like Shrek to them. But instead of being ugly and green and an ogre, I was ugly and had this thing on my head, this turban. So after my grandfather had left, some of these kids started circling around me like vultures. One of them came close to me and said, hey, what's that thing on your head? Is that an egg? And another kid said, no, dude, that's a tomato. And then another kid said, so you put a tomato on your head every morning and then you cover it with a piece of cloth? Ew! Five-year-olds can be And then, out of nowhere, one of these kids comes and smacks my forehead, trying to squash that tomato. Pride turns to shame, and shame turns to fear. And it's the first time I realize in my life that I could be hurt for no other reason than how I look. I go back to the bus stop every morning, and this game continues. And I suffer this day after day, and I don't tell anyone until one day it becomes too much. I go back home crying to my mom, and I ask her, why do I look like this? My mom's first reaction, she rolls up her sleeves and says, who are these damn kids? And what are your teachers doing, not protecting you? And then she calms down and looks at me crying, wipes my tears, gives me a hug, and she says, Beta, my son, we are Sikhs. The turban is a part of our identity. It's a gift given to us by our gurus. And who are you to try and blend in when you were born to stand out? Easier said than done for a kid who's just trying to fit in with his friends. But things only got worse after 9/11. It was almost as if an anti-turban rhetoric had taken hold of the world, and it didn't leave my small town of Ranchi in India. This game of whack-a-mole that started at the bus stop continued for the next couple years, and the more I would tell these kids not to touch my patka, the more they would want to do it. So one day I was at school, and this kid tried to touch my patka and my jura and tried to, like, rip it off, and I told him, no, don't touch it, and he said, why? Are you hiding a bomb underneath there? I felt hurt, confused, disturbed, angry. Why had this kid called me a terrorist when I wasn't one?

0: I went home crying to my grandfather. He was sitting in his reading chair in his room, and I asked him, why do I look like this? Why do I need to wear a turban? And he gave me a little bit of a history lesson. He said, when Sikhism started in India 5 centuries ago, India was ruled by kings. And turbans were a symbol of royalty. Only kings and noblemen could wear them. And these kings weren't necessarily kind. They would put people to death for no other reason than practicing a religion the king didn't approve of. So the Sikh gurus had instituted the turban as a symbol of equality, as a symbol of standing up against the injustices of these kings. This was the first time I had questioned my religious identity and received an answer I thought I understood. But even though I theoretically understood why I should be wearing the turban, the world outside kept giving me reasons not to. So back at the ceremony, as excited as I was about putting this turban on my head, I was also conflicted with all these memories of being treated like I was an outsider. The entire family then started the ceremony. We moved to the prayer room in our house where the Guru Granth Sahib sat atop a palki or a pedestal. My father took his place behind the palki while we sat around on the floor as he read verses from the Anand Sahib, the prayer of happiness and bliss. Then from a crumpled purple plastic bag, my grandfather took out this beautiful red and golden polka dotted turban. It had been custom made for me, just like all the turbans had been made for my father and my grandfather before me. My grandfather held one end of the turban, I held the other, and we rolled it from either side until it looked like a long pipe. I knelt down in front of the Guru Granth Sahib, clutching one end of the turban in my mouth, and my grandfather put down layer after layer of this turban over my head. And with each layer that he put down, the weight of the turban started to feel more real. And I realized that it wasn't just the weight of the turban, it was the weight of history on my shoulders. It was a weight of expectations that I wasn't sure if I was ready to carry just yet. When the ceremony was over, I bent down to touch my grandparents and my parents' feet to seek their blessings. I then went into my room, stood in front of the mirror, and looked at myself with this turban on my head, and I thought, I look weird. I now was looking at myself like those kids had looked at me at the bus stop, like I was Shrek. And I realized, I started to question in that moment that there were other kids who I had grown up with, other Sikh kids, but instead of wearing turbans now, they would wear baseball caps. Instead of keeping their hair and their buns, they would now shave their hair off. And I would wonder, is it worth continuing to fight for your right to just exist instead of just trying to blend in? I realized after the ceremony that the turban had been given to me. It wasn't something I had accepted. My grandfather had tied the turban on me, but it wasn't my turban. It almost felt like an organ my body was rejecting. But I also wanted to be proud of my religion and my culture, just like my father and my grandfather were. So over the next few years, I tied the turban off and on, mostly on special occasions like friends' birthdays or family events, because those felt like safe moments where I could put the turban on and become comfortable with its weight. And every time I tied the turban by myself, the weight of the turban started to feel lighter, as if the turban itself was evolving to fit with my head, becoming one with me. So on the morning of my high school graduation, I woke up and I went through my morning ritual again. I oiled my hair, combed it, braided it, tied it into a bun. I put on my school uniform, my navy blue pants, sky blue shirt and tie. But instead of choosing to wear the patka like I had for so many years before this, I chose to wear my turban on this day. I decided I was done feeling afraid of who I was, and I wanted to be proud in who I am. I rolled the turban from either side into a long pipe. I carefully put down layer after layer of the turban over my head. And when I was done tying, I stood in front of the mirror again and I asked myself, Why do I look like this? Why can't I just blend in? But this time, the answer came from within. Why try to blend in when you were born to stand out? Thank you.
1: That was Harjas Singh, who is now more confident in his identity, which gives him the strength to be an active representative of the Sikh community after 11 years of being in the US. He is now a software engineer, but also a storyteller, and thinks he inherited storytelling from his grandfather. He still gets the occasional stare from someone who's never seen a man with a turban before, but oftentimes, his turban is a great conversation starter. He'll happily discuss religion with complete strangers anytime. In a moment, we hear from a backgammon champion, and a mother introduces her kids to the movie Home Alone, and they come up with a plot of their own. That's when the Moth Radio Hour continues.
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1: 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I'm Jody Powell. Our next story comes from Antoinette Marie Williams. She told it from her motorized scooter that she calls her Ferrari. And she calls herself Handy Capable. Live from our Harlem main stage at City College's Aaron Davis Hall, here's Antoinette Marie.
9: As far back as I can remember, Rachel and Henry Williams played cards. At 10, I listened to the laughter and teasing around the card table. My dad invited me to play. He needed a partner. He taught me the rules of the game, how to win, and he also taught me how to hold the cards in my small hands to play bid-whist, pinochle, and cutthroat pinochle. They lit up the room with passion and confidence, and it rubbed off on me. I learned to play backgammon from my friend Terry almost 50 years ago, probably longer than most of you have been on the planet. Backgammon is a board game that's been around probably longer than and found in Tutankhamun's coffin. The game is played with 15 checkers and dice for each player. Each player rolls the dice and moves their checkers around the board according to the numbers on the dice. You win the game by getting your checkers to your home board and getting your checkers off before your opponent. I loved backgammon. I was dying to play. I was hungry to play this game. I found Chess City, a few blocks away from my apartment. They played bridge, chess, and backgammon there. Only a few women were in the game of bridge. I found a group of men playing over in the corner, four Bulgarians and one Haitian. They were arguing, mostly in Bulgarian, about the plays to make. They made some of the worst plays I had ever seen. They were really bad. After watching for several days, Figgy, one of the Bulgarians, invited me to play. Had he read my mind, Jesus, he invited me into this game. I was so excited. That evening, I walked home with more ducats than I came with. It was truly reassuring and exciting to play with them. We played several days a week, and I walked away generally with more money in my pocket. Sometimes I lost, and my motto, it's just an investment, kept them coming back, putting more money in my pockets. After playing with them for a while, I heard about Monte Carlo. Monte Carlo has the largest world backgammon championship in the world. I always thought that this Mediterranean Wonderland tournament was out of my reach, too expensive. I did some research. Monte Carlo, here I come. It was a week-long tournament in July, and I went. There were over 200 people in the intermediate division, very few women, but I was there representing the sisterhood. When I walked into the room, I heard the melodious tune of the shaking of the dice. It was music to my ears. Most of the men there, male opponents, underestimated me. They thought that I was a mere dilettante in the game, but I was going there to prove that I was a winner, that I could beat them. Day one, Pierre walked in, tall, dark, mustache, and handsome, fine by my definition. He sat down to play. Pierre had no chance. I rolled like Wanda possessed and beat him 13-0. He walked away graciously, but disheveled. I strutted to the scorekeeper's desk to claim my win. Throughout the rest of the week, I played all male competitors, and I beat them all. Undefeated, I won the intermediate division of the Monte Carlo World Backgammon Tournament. I won a trip to Spain to use a car at the timeshare, a $1,200 German backgammon set, and a trophy, and the recognition of my peers at this tournament. I had made it. After playing some more tournaments, winning and losing, there was this tournament in San Antonio. In 2017, I was the only black female and the first woman to ever be in the finals of this tournament. But not only was I the first woman, there was another woman. She and I were in the finals, both from the Big Apple. We sat down to play, and Layla was beating me 8-5 in an 11-point match. I took a break from the defeat. I rolled to the bathroom on my Ferrari, and I got to the sink, and I splashed cold water on my face, and I heard my father's voice, "Play every game like it's your first." I talked to myself in the mirror, "Damn it, Antoinette, you can't let her beat you. Second place is not an option." I roll back to the table. People are standing on chairs, encouraging, thumbs up, smiling at me, rooting for me. The score was 8-5. We started to play. I rolled. I got to the best part of my game. I turned the cube. Layla passed. The score is now 8-6. We play on. I get into a good position again. I double the cube. Layla passes. It's now 8-7. My inner voice is saying, Antoinette, go with it. You've got it going on, girl. Move, move. We start the next game. I put one of Layla's checkers on the bar. She has to come into my home board. She can't come in. My board is closed. I'm rolling to take my checkers off. I'm shaking vigorously. I'm nervous. My heart is pounding. I think everyone in the building hears me. I'm shaking the dice. Layla can't come in. I'm finally taking off all my checkers. Layla still is on the bar. Oh my God, I'm winning this game. I'm winning this tournament. Before I know it, I've won 4 points. Not only did I win, I backgammoned her. I won 6 points. I won the San Antonio tournament. The first woman, the first black woman to win this tournament and the prizes. I am so happy. People are surrounding me with joy and thanking me, giving me congratulations. That same year, I won 3rd place in the American Backgammon Tour, the first woman to ever win in that division as well, a black woman in this game representing other women. Finally, I got a phone call that said that I was nominated for the Backgammon Hall of Fame. I've been recognized by my peers. I'm so happy to be recognized by my backgammon peers. I love the game as much as I did in 1973 when I first learned. And I'm proud that there are other women joining in this male-dominated game. I remember what my father taught me. I still take risks, and I still play every game like it was my first. Thank you.
10: Antoinette Marie Williams is an exuberant advocate, an educator, and a world traveler. At 75, she's still playing, and she gives free backgammon lessons to adults and teens outdoors in the park in Harlem or on Zoom. And according to Antoinette, she doesn't plan to slow down anytime soon. To see photos of Antoinette, please visit themoth.org. Our next story comes from Rachel Kane, who told this on the Ann Arbor Story Slam stage with our media partners, Michigan Radio. Here's Rachel.
11: All right, so my mom died when I was 9 years old, and 10 years later, I was getting married and having babies of my own. And when I put it like that, it's like, oh my God, that was way too young. But yes, and I found myself at this age feeling completely lost. I didn't have a mom. I was a mom, and I was constantly questioning if I was a good mom and if I was going to do this right. And I cared. I cared a lot, and I had a lot of really grand ideas that have gone down a lot since then. But at the time, I really dreamed of sharing like the highest forms of art and music and, you know, literature with my children. I fantasized that they'd be reading Shakespeare at 5. And, no, it's a lot of Pokemon. It's not good. But I had these fantasies, and one day, in an effort to, you know, get started on this, I brought home a really great classic art house film to share with my 2 children, 4 and 5 years old. You guys might have heard of it. It's called Home Alone. It's great. It's one of the best. So I brought this home. My kids watched it. They loved it. And it turned out to be a real bad movie to show them. Because the next day, they got real mad at me. I had made cookies, and I had told them, I'm a real bitch here. I had told them, you have to wait till they cool before you can have them. And they lost their goddamn minds. I mean, just lost it. They stormed out of the room. They slammed themselves against the wall on the other side of the wall where I was folding clothes, and they plotted their revenge. And they were at this perfect age where they didn't realize this complicated scientific theory that noise travels. And they were also really horrible at whispering. And so I heard everything. And everything was they were gonna murder me. Yeah, like full on Macaulay Culkin murder me. And so I'm sitting there and I have this dilemma, right? Do I get up? Do I walk over there? Do I kneel down? Do I tell them softly, that's not how we handle our big feelings. We don't do it like that. We, you know, we talk it out and whatever. Or do I listen to the other guy on his shoulder and do I just like go with it and see what happens? I listen to him. So I wait for them to get this all set, and they had an Easter basket that, mind you, I had lovingly filled like months before. But they took that Easter basket and they filled it with stuffed animals and they tied a rope to it and they swung it over the banister of our stairs. And their plan was to do that every time I walked by, right, until they got me. And so I walked past. I walked past the first time and they missed, which does not surprise me. My son plays basketball now and he's not good. But they missed. I walked back again and they missed again. I did that 8 times until finally it hit my shoulder and that was it. I couldn't do it again. So that was it. That was the one, right? So I just swung back. Now I'm an English teacher, so I've got some Shakespeare in me. So like it was full on death scene, right? And I'm like clutching my heart inexplicably. They didn't hit my heart, but like, oh my God. And I lean against the wall and I sink down because I can't do squats very well. So I had to like, use the help. And I sink down and I fall over and that's it. I'm dead. And there's silence. Just silence. And then my 5-year-old starts wailing. Like, he just starts running down the stairs, tumbling over himself. I mean, just weeping. He prostrates himself over my corpse. And I have this moment where I'm like, I might have, like, taken this too far. But I was working so hard to hold in the laughter that went away really fast. And I'm there, and I'm dead, and he's wailing. And then my younger 4-year-old comes down, and there's not a tear to be seen. He's just full on like, oh yeah, we f***ing did this. And I'm there, you know, peeking out of the slits of my eyes, because they're stupid, and they don't know that I can see them. And I'm wondering if I am, like, in trouble. Do I need to find a counselor? I mean, 4-year-olds are notoriously awful human beings. Anyways, but this feels, like, extra awful. Like, there's no remorse. And I'm wondering if it's over for me. Like, this is it. We've got a psychopath. It's bad. And then my 4-year-old leans down to my weeping 5-year-old, and he, like, strokes his cheek and wipes the tears away and just pulls his little chin up, and he says, don't cry, brother. The cookies are free now. And that's the moment when I knew I'm doing this parenting thing okay.
12: By day, Rachel Kane says she's a serious, bespectacled public media employee. By night, she's a slightly less serious, bewigged content creator on TikTok. Though those once mischievous preschoolers are now mischievous preteens, Rachel is happy to report they have never tried to murder her again. 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Coming up, a 7th grader on a life-changing school trip, and an unexpected face-off with a wild cat. 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
12: 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I'm Jody Powell. Our next story is from Eddie Laughter, who shared it at a Moth Community Engagement Program showcase in Brooklyn. The evening was presented by our friends at the Kate Spade New York Foundation. Here's Eddie, live at the Moth.
17: I grew up going to a Quaker school, and I was one of the only three actually Quaker kids there. My dad was Quaker, so is Quaker still. And I thought that made me an expert. Whenever it came up in class, I was like, inner light, I know all about that. I've gotcha. And I was in like fourth grade, by the way. And I was going to Quaker meeting for worship every Sunday because my dad wanted me to, but I would just kind of sit downstairs and doodle while our parents were in worship. And That was just what would happen on Sundays. And my mom is Jewish, and my connection to that side of my family is even foggier and more distant. I would just visit my family for the holidays and get really confused about how I knew everybody, and then I would come back and then go to school the next day. And weirdly, a lot of kids at my Quaker meeting were also this combination of Quaker and Jewish, and we like to call ourselves Quakish. And that was the extent of our analysis of that. And if I'm being totally honest, all I wanted to do was when I was little was pretend to be a dragon with my friends. So religion is not pretending to be a dragon, so it was thus not high on my list of priorities then. But as I got older, it eventually was no longer cool to pretend to be a dragon, and it wasn't cool to really talk about religion either. I got into middle school and everything got more awkward, and I got less friends. And I got really distant from religion. I stopped going to Quaker meeting on Sunday because no one was really making me. And so I like talked about it less. My Quakerism facts weren't fun or like cool things to tell people. But I could never really get out of going to the Jewish holidays. They happened so infrequently that I had to be there, and I didn't see my cousins very often. So it was important that I went. But I got that it was important for my mom. I didn't get how it was important to me. I never really saw myself there. It felt weird and complicated, and I just felt so awkward all the time that I didn't understand what it had to do with me specifically. And in seventh grade, my school took a field trip to a Holocaust exhibit in a Jewish cultural center in Manhattan. And I had learned about the Holocaust. We were learning about it in history class, and we were learning about World War II in Germany in the 30s and 40s. And it was something that happened in the past, so this was a field trip. And it was just a time to not be in class. So we were in seventh grade, and we entered the museum in a sort of rambunctious fashion, because it's seventh grade, and that's just what kind of happens. And the museum goes in chronological order through timelines. So we're in the beginning part, and me and my two friends are just sort of like walking around and sort of like making fun of propaganda. And then the museum takes a hold on us, as it is designed to do, and my friends go elsewhere, and I'm by myself. And the floor of the museum is carpeted, so it kind of eats away at footsteps, so you can't really hear anyone else around you. and I'm by myself, and I'm walking, and I turn to my left, and I see this long hallway, and at the end of the hallway is this wall that looks like it's made out of a bunch of small tiles. And I get closer and realize that they're not tiles, but they're actually very, very small portraits of, like, photographs of people who entered and died in Auschwitz. And there are so many of them. They go all the way down this hallway. They turn the corner, and there are these pillars in the museum, just architecturally, and they wrap around. And I'm overcome with this wave of, like, this urge to make eye contact with each and every one of the pictures. And I feel like I need to give them the space that I owe them and, like, take my time and try to give all of my attention to them. And I physically cannot do that, but I'm trying my hardest in this sort of, like, frantic fashion of making eye contact with everyone. And the pictures start to feel different. All of a sudden, they feel like a mirror, and I see parts of my own face there. I see my nose and my eyes, something about my bone structure and my hair. And it's overwhelming and it's terrifying. My mom would talk about feeling like she looked really Jewish in certain places when there weren't a lot of other Jewish people around. I never knew what that meant, and then all of a sudden it makes sense. It clicks, and it clicks in a crushing way. And I was someone who was very familiar with the concept of loneliness. I felt really isolated at school, in middle school, and I was really, when I would walk down a hallway, it felt like I was lonely to the point where it felt corrosive in my body. But this loneliness that I feel in this museum is not like anything I had experienced before. It's like the museum had singled out me and, like, left me somewhere stranded, and I was, like, almost in free fall. And it was so much that when I eventually left the exhibit, all I wanted to do was find someone to talk about this with. And so I'm going up to people in my class and trying to relay the information that this museum is apparently about me, specifically. And my classmates don't really seem to get how shocking this feels. I feel like I'm crushed, and everyone just sort of takes it like a, yeah, Eddie. And this is the reaction I get from my non-Jewish classmates and also from my Jewish classmates. Someone just sort of gives me a yikes face, which doesn't help at all. And we eventually leave the museum and find our way to a playground, because that's kind of like where field trips always lead. And people are running around and playing tag, and I can't get myself to do that. I'm sitting on this bench, and this feeling that I've found in the museum is kind of like sticky, and it feels like I can't leave the museum. And I'm sitting there with my friend talking to me about TV shows that I don't want to talk about, watching everybody else play tag, and I feel so angry that they're able to play tag and I can't, because that was all I would have wanted to do in a normal school day. But I'm sitting there, and with this feeling that I've found this whole new piece of who I am in that museum, and I have to, like, hold on to it and somehow fit it into my perception of who I thought I was, which is so hard. It was like suddenly my whole face meant something different than what I thought it did. And, like, how do you deal with that when you're 13 and all you do is think about the way your face looks in comparison to other people? And I've just sat with that piece for a really long time, and I've felt it grow into myself, or maybe I've grown into it, and I found other people to talk to this about. And with my half-Jewish friends, we talk about how we exist in this sort of, like, limbo space of maybe we're not necessarily practicing, but it's still very much in our lives. And everybody who I talk to has, like, their own sort of, like, definition of what it means to them. And somewhere along this journey, I realized that I really like going to all the family gatherings, and I get upset when I miss them. I was sick for Rosh Hashanah one year, and I was just like, how am I going to have a sweet new year? And I was like, I was distraught. But there's a lot of comfort and connection in those gatherings. Sometimes it feels like Judaism is a part of my body in that very physical way that I got in that museum. And at the same time, I have recently, after taking a very long break from it, I've recently become a member of my Quaker meeting. And I'm finding that Quakerism is its own piece that's separate from Judaism in my life, but they can both be there together, and they can both exist, and they don't negate each other. They're just both there. And I don't just have that afternoon in a playground to figure it out. I can sit with them for however long I need, and I can ponder my spirituality, what being Quakish means, and the fact that I have a heritage. Thank you.
10: Originally from Brooklyn, New York, Eddie Laughter is attending Smith College in Northampton, Massachusetts, where she is studying different forms of storytelling, wandering aimlessly, and overanalyzing monster movies. Our final storyteller is Michael Donovan, who told this at a story slam in New York City, where WNYC is a media partner of The Moth. Here's Michael, live from the Bell House in Brooklyn.
18: All right. I was a firefighter in New York City for... Okay. And like many firefighters, most of us, we all had second jobs. And my second job was I was a carpenter. I worked as a carpenter. And a couple of the other guys in my firehouse, they were also carpenters, and so we would all get jobs. And if they needed help, they would call me. And my friend Kirk called me, and he goes, Mike, I got a great job for us. We're going to be doing hardwood floors on the Upper East Side of Manhattan in my friend Brent's building. Brent was a pharmacist. And, you know, when you think of a pharmacist, you think of a gray head with the glasses looking over the top of his glasses. Brent had a ponytail. He had tattoos. He had a wife, Shannon, who liked to go to the strip clubs and bring back another story for another night. But anyway, Brent was a little different from your normal pharmacist. And he owned the building that his pharmacy was in. Pharmacy was on the first floor, apartments on the second floor, and Brent had the entire third floor. Small building, but he had the whole third floor. And so we called Brent, and we were discussing the job, and he was explaining the apartment to us. The apartment was one big open area, kitchen in the back, dining room next to it, living room, and then in the front was his bedroom. And the bedroom had French doors, glass French doors, and that's where his bedroom was. And we discussed price and what we were going to do, and Brent said to us, he goes, there's one little problem. And we said, well, what's the problem? He goes, I have a cat. I was like, I like cats. Kirk likes cats. It should be fine. No, you don't understand. I have a wild jungle cat as a pet. And we were, what, like you have a tiger in your apartment on the Upper East Side of Manhattan? He goes, no, not like a tiger. It's more like a cheetah or a jaguar. And we were like, it's called a serval. And we had never heard of a serval. And he assured us, he goes, when my wife, Shannon, is home, the cat is like a domesticated kitty cat. But when she's not home, the shit's on. Anything. So, but you really don't need to worry because Brent likes to watch TV late. And then he sleeps late, so you're probably not going to see him. And we'll keep him in the bedroom, which he called the cat's lair. And the cat's name was Slash. So he'd say, the cat will be in Slash, he'll be in his lair. And he'll pace back and forth. He doesn't get up till about 11 or 11:30, so you're probably not going to see him. So, all right, we're just there to do the floors. So the first day comes. The first day comes, and we have to bring all our tools up to the third floor. So we block open the door to Second Avenue. It was right on Second Avenue, the apartment. We block open the door. We block open the door to the apartment, and we're carrying the tools up. We're bringing them in, and we start working. We're working on the floor, and sure enough, about 11 o'clock, Kirk gives me a little, Mike, look. Oh, one other thing I forgot to tell you is, Brent warned us. He said, whatever you do with the cat, and the cat did look like a cheetah, you know, with the spots, but the head was small. It was called a serval. He goes, the one thing you have to make sure you don't do, don't make contact with the cat, eye contact with the cat. So we're working on the floor, and Kirk gives me a little, elbow. He goes, Mike, what's that? And the two of us look up, and there behind the glass doors is the cat pacing back and forth. And And we look, and the cat kind of looks at us, and we both divert our eyes. And we keep working. And after a while, it became routine. The cat would pace, we were working, we would look at him, we would divert our eyes. So day one went by, day two went by. Now the third day was going to be, we were going to finish the job, get paid, and go home. And we chalked the doors open to Second Avenue, we chalked the door open to the apartment, and we're bringing our tools up. And as we're walking through, Kirk says to me, he taps me again, and he goes, "Mike, what's that on the back windowsill in the living room area?" And Brent and his wife Shannon had great taste. They had these beautiful white, lacy, sheer curtains and brownstone windows with the low sills. And we could see a silhouette behind the curtains. And with the tools, we leaned forward. And just as we leaned forward far enough, a gentle breeze blew the curtains. And there was Slash. And we made eye contact with the Magnificent. And the cat freaked out. Two leaps. And Kirk and I were pinned to the wall. The cat leaped halfway across the apartment, hit the couch, and bounced. And now it was at the French doors, trying to get into its lair. And it kept throwing itself into the glass and hissing and spitting at us. We're pinned to the wall. And Kirk leans over to me, and we're thinking, this is a $7,000 cat. It's going to cut itself. It's going to kill itself. Or worse than that, the door to Second Avenue is open. This is going to be a wild jungle cat running down Second Avenue. We're not going to get paid. So Kirk leans over to me. Kirk leans over and he says, "Mike, one of us is going to have to open that door and let the cat in its lair." And being a fireman, you know, you have to keep your wits about you. You have to stay calm in situations. So I leaned over to Kirk, and as calmly as I could, I said, "Well, it ain't going to be me." And Kirk looked at me with disgust. And he opened the door, and the cat went in. We closed the door. We looked at each other, and we were like, "We're out of here." We picked up the tools. We went down. We told Brent, "You're paying us for the day. The cat's in his room. Thank you very much." And the moral of the story, we went to a bar. We drank for the rest of the day. The moral of the story is that a cat on the sill is worth a beer in a bar.
12: Michael Donovan spent 25 years in the New York City Fire Department, finishing his career as a captain in special operations. He is currently retired and spends his time between South Carolina and Vermont. Michael is still very good friends with Teddy and describes him as one of the toughest people he has ever known. But he has lost contact with Slash and its owners and has never had another close encounter with a jungle cat since. To see some photos of Michael, please visit themoth.org. And that's it for this week on the Moth Radio Hour. Thank you for joining us.
19: 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Moth Stories Are True is remembered and affirmed by the storytellers. 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
22: I'm Will Chalk, and this is the newsroom from the BBC World Service. Coming up, despite the ceasefire, in the last few hours, both Iran and the US have carried out strikes. We'll speak live to our Washington correspondent. Meanwhile, the effects of the war continue to be felt around the world in all sorts of places.
23: Okay, so 408 boxes in here. Yes. You're looking at about a little more than $20,000 worth of mangoes.
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22: Ahead of a much-hyped Football World Cup, the sport's governing body faces legal action over ticket prices. And as much of Western Europe experiences heat waves, what about in India, home to the top 40 hottest cities in the world?
26: Only we know how we work under these conditions. We work outdoors in this heat because we have children to care for.
22: After the news.
27: BBC News with Moira Alderson. The United States says it struck an Iranian military control station and shot down 4 drones it says were posing a threat around the Strait of Hormuz. Iranian media reported that a US tanker had tried to transit the strait with its radar system off, but was forced to stop after the Revolutionary Guards took decisive action. There's been no confirmation of either account by the opposing side, Sarah Smith reports.
28: This is the second time in 3 days that the US has attacked targets in Iran, saying that the strikes were conducted in self-defense. The US shot down 4 one-way attack drones it said posed a threat over the Strait of Hormuz. The military then conducted airstrikes against an Iranian ground control station that was about to fire a 5th drone. On Monday, the United States struck missile launch sites and Iranian boats it said were trying to lay mines in the strait, where thousands of commercial tanker ships are stranded as a result of the conflict. The renewed hostilities threaten the fragile ceasefire between Iran and America as the two nations continue negotiations to end the war.
27: Israel has issued mass displacement orders across an area of South Lebanon accounting for more than 1/8 of the country's landmass as it intensifies its campaign against Hezbollah. Israeli forces have been carrying out broad strikes, especially around the city of Tyre. From Jerusalem, here's Amir Nader.
29: This is a city that has been targeted a number of times in recent weeks, but now there is this evacuation order for the entire city. So far in Nabatea, we've had an announcement from Hezbollah saying that they engaged Israeli troops en route. They were trying to push towards Nabatea, and Hezbollah says that they have engaged them. So we are really getting this sense of the expanded ground operation by Israeli troops pushing up north.
27: Bolivia's president Rodrigo Paz has warned the country is at breaking point after a month of anti-government protests that have led to 7 deaths. Demonstrators led by unions and indigenous groups have set up roadblocks nationwide, causing serious shortages of basic goods. The head of the World Health Organization has called for an immediate ceasefire in the Eastern Democratic Republic of the Congo so that health workers can contain the spread of Ebola. Dr. Tedros Adhanom Ghebreyesus said the region was facing a catastrophic collision of disease and conflict. Barbara Platt-Usher has more.
30: It's in an area that is insecure. Dozens of armed groups have operated there for many years. The infrastructure is very bad. Transport links, we were told, meant that actually moving the materials that are now being brought in takes a very long time. And there's no treatment for this disease. There's no vaccine either. So what you need to do is test, isolate, and then pursue people who have had contact with the patients. But that is hard to do because of what I've just said, and also because the local population, many of them are suspicious. They don't necessarily believe that there's a disease that they need to worry about.
27: World News from the BBC. The Australian government says it's seeking damages of almost $1.5 billion from the American consumer goods giant 3M over the use of forever chemicals in its firefighting foam. The assistant defence minister said foam containing the chemicals, which don't naturally break down, was used at 28 defence bases across Australia. 200,000 tonnes of contaminated soil have since been removed. Washington's reimposed sanctions against the UN Human Rights Special Rapporteur for the Palestinian Territories, Francesca Albanese, a vocal critic of Israel's actions in Gaza and the occupied West Bank. The sanctions prevent Miss Albanese, an Italian national, from using international banking systems. She's been at the forefront of those accusing Israel of genocide in Gaza. The US and Israel says she's anti-Semitic, which she denies. Democratic representatives have visited an ICE immigration detention facility in the US state of New Jersey, where hundreds of detainees are on hunger strike alleging inhumane conditions. The congressman said they'd heard from inmates inside Delaney Hall about a lack of access to medicines and sparse, sometimes maggot-filled food. The executive director of the American Civil Liberties Union of New Jersey, Amal Sinner, was among those protesting outside the privately run facility.
0: We're going to continue to fight for the rights of those inside. We're going to continue to fight to shut down Delaney Hall. And we're going to continue to fight to end immigration detention once for all. Free them all.
27: The Trump administration has denied there are inhumane conditions. The daughter of a jailed indigenous leader in Nicaragua has called for urgent international intervention to save his life after the government released photos of him looking badly emaciated and connected to a ventilator. The leftist government of Daniel Ortega imprisoned Brooklyn Rivera, who's 73, 3 years ago after he denounced the plight of indigenous people.
22: Welcome to the newsroom from the BBC World Service with me, Will Chalk. We're starting with a story that's been developing in the past couple of hours. The US has launched another round of strikes against Iran. That's despite the ongoing ceasefire and those optimistic noises we've been hearing about a peace deal. An American official said the attacks near the port city of Bandar Abbas were fired in self-defense. Iranian state media, meanwhile, says its forces fired on four ships attempting to pass through the Strait of Hormuz, one of which was a US oil tanker with its radar system turned off. Well, let's speak live to our North America correspondent, Peter Bowes, who's following this one for us. So, Peter, what more do we know then about what's been developing so far?
1: Well, according to US Central Command, that's the US military that's responsible for overseeing military operations and security interests in the Middle East, CENTCOM, it says that US forces shot down four Iranian one-way attack drones that it says posed a threat around the Strait of Hormuz. It also says that it hit an Iranian ground control station in the port of Bandar Abbas, which it says was about to launch a fifth drone. Crucially, the military is insisting, though, that these actions were measured, purely defensive, and intended to maintain the ceasefire. But clearly, it is a fragile peace, given that this is the second time in 3 days that the US has attacked targets in Iran.
22: Yeah, and all this happening, not just while this ceasefire is supposedly in place, but also as the peace talks are continuing as well.
1: Yeah, and just hours after Iranian state media reported the existence of a preliminary unofficial draft deal. Now, reportedly, this included a claim that the US would lift its naval blockade of Iran's ports. In return, Iran would restore commercial traffic through the Strait of Hormuz to pre-war levels within a month, with the management and routing of vessels to be handled by Iran and Oman. But it doesn't mention Iran giving up nuclear ambitions or handing over its stockpile of highly enriched uranium, which are the key issues at the heart of the dispute between the two countries. And the White House was pretty quick to dismiss this draft deal as complete fabrication.
22: So does this suggest then that this could just as easily progress into more peace talks or indeed renewed war?
1: Well, you know, I think for all the talk of a breakthrough, both sides have made it clear that the ceasefire could collapse, the war could resume. President Trump just on Monday again repeated that if a deal can't be reached, to use his words, we'll have to just finish the job. Iran has made it known that it is prepared for that eventuality. The focus now, though, I think, is on the talks. And I think the real challenge is to see through the rhetoric that we're hearing from both sides, just to try to get a measured assessment of where we are with the war, which today is entering its fourth month.
22: Peter, thanks very much for speaking to us. That's Peter Bowes, our North America correspondent there. Well, sticking in the US, we are only a fortnight away from the start of something.
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1: You're listening to Morning Edition. We thank you very much for doing so on KCUR 89.3 NPR in Kansas City. For immigrants in the U.S. looking to stay in the country legally, asylum is often their last hope. 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
1: In 3 minutes, we will learn more on the obstacles facing asylum seekers in Kansas City Immigration Court. 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
1: Coming up later today on 1A, more than 100 U.S. ambassadorships are vacant. 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We will assess the situation on 1A from 10 to noon on KCUR 89.3.
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8: 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I'm Steve Inskeep with an update on Chucky, the doll from the old movies, who's also a serial killer. 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
1: At 5:45 and 70 degrees, you're listening to Morning Edition on KCUR 89.3 NPR in Kansas City. Millions of immigrants apply for asylum in the United States every year, which protects them from deportation. But judges in Kansas City's immigration court deny the majority of claims they consider. Reporting for the Midwest Newsroom, KCUR's Salisa Kalakal explains how those long odds are affecting one asylum-seeking family.
10: Ever since the Trump administration ended the humanitarian parole program for Cubans, Haitians, Nicaraguans, and Venezuelans last year, this mother of four living in Cass County has been stressed. The Costa Rican woman, who is a native of Nicaragua, spends most days at home because she's nervous about getting detained by Immigration and Customs Enforcement.
11: Aquí las leyes migratorias hoy es una cosa, mañana es otra cosa.
12: To be truthful, I haven't been able to sleep well.
10: The Midwest Newsroom is not using her name because she fears deportation. But in March, she told me through an interpreter that she faces violence back in Costa Rica. The family immigrated in 2024 after the mother testified against a family member who was selling drugs.
12: My plans were not to come here.
11: Pero sí dije.
10: First, they spent some time in Costa Rican witness protection, then they connected with a sponsor to get to Kansas City.
11: Es un país muy lejos. Este hombre no me va a buscar allá.
12: But I did say, well, this country is very far, and I don't think these people are gonna find me there.
11: Entonces yo me sentí segura venirme para acá.
12: So I felt myself safe coming here.
10: After years of trying to protect her family, she still remembers how happy she was when she got official approval to come to the U.S.
12: Even walking in the street, I could feel, I was laughing in the street and feeling the wind in my face and smiling. So I called my mom very happy and I told her, Mom, guess what? I already received the formal invitation to go to the U.S.
10: But now, without any legal protections, she's hanging her hopes on asylum. It means she must prove to a judge her family suffered persecution in Costa Rica, and they have a well-founded fear of harm if they return.
12: And I'm also afraid because I know that if I go back to my country, again, I'm going to be in danger.
10: So far, this mom and her family have spent thousands of dollars and filled out countless applications to work and stay here legally. Eventually, their case could be heard by one of four immigration judges in Kansas City who cover both Kansas and Missouri. Their backlog included more than 50,000 cases through March, and the Transactional Records Access Clearinghouse shows these judges have denied 95% of asylum cases so far in 2026.
2: It is clearer now than it has ever been before that the administration is doing everything it can to make asylum completely inaccessible to the majority of the world.
10: Immigration attorney Ginevra Alberti isn't involved in the Mother of Force case, but she says asylum seekers often wait years for a decision, and the Trump administration has cracked down on who gets asylum.
2: It's just been kind of from all sides, they're doing everything possible to dismantle the system. And then all of a sudden, the rug is being swept out from under them.
10: Alberti says key decisions can sometimes come down to a judge's own discretion. It's not enough for someone to say they fear persecution back home. They also have to prove it.
2: You're dealing with people who are traumatized, for the most part, and who may have memory issues because of that, and you're holding them to this incredibly high standard of having perfect memory, which none of us have.
10: Even routine immigration meetings have become anxious for the Cass County mother. For her youngest son's recent appointment at the U.S. Citizenship and Immigration Services office, she asked a family friend to come with her. And while everything went according to plan that day, she can't help but think of the difference asylum would make for her family.
11: Sentiría paz.
12: I will feel peace.
11: Sentiría confianza, tranquilidad.
12: I will feel calmed.
10: But until she gets her day in front of a judge, she's on edge. For the Midwest Newsroom, I'm Salisa Kalakal in Kansas City.
1: 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Tickets are online at kcsymphony.org. Let's check into the newsroom. Say hello to KCUR's Carlos Moreno. Good morning, sir.
13: Good morning, Michael. Thank you.
1: Kansas City's Jazz District is getting an upgrade. Tell us about it.
13: Yeah, a grand opening ceremony yesterday in the historic 18th and Vine District marked the completion of a pedestrian mall between the Paseo and Woodland Avenue.
1: Nice.
13: So that's pretty exciting stuff. Then later on, we'll talk about how Missouri's governor can call or can he not call a special session to draw new congressional maps. Mm-hmm. And a task force in Kansas is trying to devise a new funding formula for public schools. Plus, if there's time, we'll talk about how Taylor Swift's fiance has added professional baseball team owner to his resume.
1: Very good. We'll be hearing from you soon.
13: Thanks.
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14: For Marketplace, I'm Novosofo. Good morning. Most companies are now using AI to help with hiring. about 90%, according to the World Economic Forum. But a new study from the Stanford Institute for Human-Centered AI finds that one such hiring tool used by lots of companies is often biased against Black and Asian applicants. Marketplace's Samantha Fields has more.
16: Anyone who's been job searching knows it's rough out there. Companies aren't posting many jobs, and when they do, they get tons of applications.
17: They almost have to use an algorithm in some way to be able to look through the number of applications that are coming in.
16: Sarah Banna at Chapman University says the AI tool she and her study co-authors looked at screens applicants by having them play behavioral video games. She says the company behind it actively tries to eliminate bias.
17: But what we find is they still end up with racial bias in the algorithm.
16: The AI discriminated against Black applicants in about 25% of jobs and against Asian applicants in about 15% of jobs. This is a tool that many companies are using. So Kathleen Creel, a co-author at Northeastern University, says if you apply to 5 different places,
18: it could be that the same system is actually screening your resume at all 5 of those. And so these 5 supposedly independent chances are no longer independent.
16: This is a real problem, says Alok Mehta at the Center for Strategic and International Studies.
19: Unless companies take steps to really include human review and manage how these systems are being deployed internally, they're going to replicate patterns all across industry.
16: And people who are already marginalized in hiring could be marginalized even further. I'm Samantha Fields for Marketplace.
14: Let's do the numbers. Well, more strikes between the U.S. and Iran are sending oil prices right back up this morning. Brent crude is up about 2.5% now to $97 per barrel. Overnight, the Hang Seng Index in Hong Kong fell 1.25%. Dow, S&P, and NASDAQ futures are down in the 0.1% to 0.4% range.
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14: Before the Iran war, about a third of the world's fertilizer that's shipped by sea moved through the Strait of Hormuz. And in the last 3 months, fertilizer prices have risen between 30 and 50%, according to the American Farm Bureau Federation. There were fears early on during the war that such increases would force farmers to plant less. So we're checking in with economist Faith Parham of the Farm Bureau to see how things have shaken out. Good morning.
20: Good morning.
14: So the latest outlook from the Agriculture Department for this year projects that wheat production will be down, corn and rice production down. How much of that do you think is because of the Iran war disruptions?
20: So this first survey they do with farmers is done right at the end of February and beginning of March. So we might be seeing some changes in planting due to the conflict in Iran. And so when June comes around, they'll do their June acreage report. That's when farmers will tell us what they actually planted and not just what they intended to plant. We might see some more changes there. Soybeans are less nitrogen intensive, so they require less fertilizer. So we might see more shift to those soybean acres.
14: A lot of what farmers here grow are global commodities. So from the consumer perspective, if yields are affected globally, what does that mean for consumers and what should they be expecting either this fall or early next year?
20: So it's because these are global commodities, you know, things like barley, corn, and wheat, all these, you know, used in some sort of production. If there is a global shortfall and we see yields really dropping in other countries, we will see those prices go higher, which could translate to higher food prices. But it is really early to tell. We'll have to see what yields coming out of the rest of the world look like when their crop season ends. Really, also a big thing, too, is fuel prices. Agriculture is a very trucking intensive industry, so higher diesel prices will make, you know, things more expensive for the farmer. We've seen farm margins in the negative for the last 3 years going on 4, so it'll continue to strain that farm economy, but also just be more expensive to move those products.
14: And what accounts for the losses prior to the disruptions caused by the Iran war?
20: So record high production expenses. Since the COVID-19 pandemic, we've seen a wave of inflation that really hasn't subsided in ag input costs, things like the seed, the fertilizer, the chemicals they use, their equipment, all of these things, labor has become really expensive for farmers across the country. And all of those production expenses continue to add up while farmers continue to get paid very little for their crops. So farmers are price takers. So just because their production expenses are going up doesn't mean they get to charge more for their commodity. They just have to accept that global price for it. And so we've seen losses across the farming community.
14: Are you seeing, you know, more consolidation, more people choosing to leave farming completely?
20: Yes, so we have seen an increase in the number of farm bankruptcies, but also farm closures. Farm bankruptcies are only for folks that make the majority of their money farming, and most of our farms across the country are dual income households, or they work other jobs to make the farming math out. So we've seen an increase of farm closures. And what we're also seeing is more and more kids that don't want to come back to the farm after leaving school. Right now, the economic situation is very bleak, and so it's harder and harder to get those young folks back to the farm to continue those family farms. So we've seen, you know, 6-7 generation farms, you know, close their gate and sell. Most of this land is staying in agriculture, not all of it, but most of it. But we're again seeing more consolidation into larger operations. We are seeing families combine to, you know, incorporate and have bigger family farms to make sure that they can stay afloat.
14: Faith Parham is an economist with the American Farm Bureau Federation. Thank you very much.
20: Thank you.
14: Later this morning, we'll get the Federal Reserve's preferred measure of inflation, the Personal Consumption Expenditures Price Index. The data covers the month of April. It's expected to show prices up 3.8% on an annual basis. That's higher than the 3.5% increase in March. I'm Nova Safo with the Marketplace Morning Report. 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
1: 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U.S. forces carried out new defensive strikes on Iran yesterday as President Trump insisted November's midterm elections will not make him rush to make a deal to end the Iran war. We'll have that story and look at overdose deaths that are down drastically in the U.S., but still some big problems are remaining. Those stories after our local news. 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This evening on Marketplace in the Bay Area, two entrepreneurs have come up with a solution to climate change, launching sulfur-filled balloons into the sky in order to cool temperatures by dimming the sun. We'll learn more on Marketplace tonight at 6.
8: Good morning. The United States fired on Iran, something an official characterized as an effort to maintain the ceasefire. Iran says it struck back. So is the war back on? It's Morning Edition from NPR News.
1: Thursday morning, 6 o'clock. 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I'm Michael Byers. Good morning.
8: Pictures of people's eyes are like fingerprints. ICE wants to take more of them to identify immigrants here illegally. I'm Steve Inskeep.
0: Jaime Martinez, the agency plans to deploy 1,500 scanners and get access to an iris database. And dancer Jen Freeman used her art as a form of therapy. Watching a docu-series about Amy Schumer led her to a doctor's office and an autism diagnosis. It's Thursday, May 28th. On this day in 1957, two New York baseball teams got permission to move to California if they left together. So the Giants and Dodgers did. News is next.
21: Live from NPR News in Washington, I'm Corva Coleman. The U.S. military says it shot down Iranian drones around the Strait of Hormuz and a launch site for those drones. Iran says it then targeted the U.S. base where the strikes came from, but it didn't identify which one. The director general of the World Health Organization is headed for Democratic Republic of the Congo. He'll see the response to the Ebola outbreak. There are some 220 suspected Ebola deaths and more than 1,000 suspected cases. Reporter Emmett Livingstone is in DRC's capital, Kinshasa, where he says the health system is under enormous strain.
22: The immediate priorities are containing the virus, and that requires PPE,
3: a ramping up of testing capacity, isolation units, and tracing known contacts of suspected Ebola cases. There are major gaps in diagnostics, delays of days in confirming cases who are showing symptoms, which is slowing a response.
21: Emmett Livingstone reporting. The Homeland Security Department is expanding its capacity to scan the eyes of people that it detains. It wants to scan their irises. That's because the iris is like a fingerprint with patterns unique to each person. NPR's Meg Anderson reports.
4: DHS awarded a $25 million contract last week to a company called BI2 Technologies, which did not respond to NPR's request for comment. The agency plans to deploy hundreds of the company's iris scanners to ICE officers across the country. DHS has an arsenal of tech tools now, thanks to an influx of federal funding. Cooper Quinton with the Electronic Frontier Foundation says these tools broaden the agency's surveillance web.
22: Could ICE start doing iris scannings of everybody they detain and then add that to their database and use that for their surveillance? Yeah, absolutely.
4: DHS declined an interview, but told NPR in a statement that it is using, quote, every tool available in its efforts to detain more people who are in the country illegally. Meg Anderson, NPR News.
21: The state of Alabama is asking the U.S. Supreme Court to let it use a congressional map favoring Republicans in this year's midterm elections. It's appealing a lower court ruling finding the plan intentionally discriminates against black people. From Troy Public Radio, Austin Toy reports.
23: A panel of federal judges on Tuesday rejected the effort, calling it a, quote, intentional decision to dilute minority votes. Now, the Republican-led state is asking the highest court in the land to intervene. In 2023, the Supreme Court ruled that Alabama had likely violated the Voting Rights Act with its map and needed to draw a second district with a majority of black voters. That ruling eventually led to the election of a second black Democrat from the state. For NPR News, I'm Austin Toy in Montgomery, Alabama.
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13: This is KCUR 89.3. I'm Carlos Moreno. Missouri's abortion rights advocates have launched a campaign to defend a 2024 measure protecting the procedure. Jason Rosenbaum has more on the debate over Amendment 3.
24: Missourians legalized abortion in 2024, becoming the first state to overturn a near ban on the procedure. GOP lawmakers sent to voters Amendment 3, which would ban most abortions and gender-affirming care for minors. A group called Stop the Ban was formed to defeat Amendment 3. Maggie Olivia of Abortion Action Missouri says the campaign has a relatively simple message.
25: Missourians don't want to ban abortion, so they're trying everything they can think of, pulling every trick out of their sleeve to try and muddy those waters.
24: Republican Missouri Governor Mike Kehoe has helped raise money to help pass Amendment 3. Voters will decide on the proposal in November. I'm Jason Rosenbaum, St. Louis Public Radio.
13: And workers at the Mid-Continent Public Library System have overwhelmingly voted to join the Communication Workers of America Library Union. Employees voted 436 to 164 to join the CWA Local 6360. A press release from the Communication Workers of America says the first order of business will be working toward bargaining a first union contract to address issues that include chronic understaffing, wages, and job safety. A program that helps create more care options for people with disabilities is not being reinstated in Kansas. As Rachel Schnelly reports, that will make it harder for some people with disabilities to live independently.
26: The Money Follows the Person program would have helped people with a disability pay for home modifications, rent, and utilities. Margaret Tomlinson in Southeast Kansas could have benefited. She's been recovering from a traumatic brain injury for 3 years. She had to live with her sister with home modifications.
27: It is incredibly difficult to get things through insurance sometimes, so having that extra money that follows you is incredibly helpful.
26: The program would have started this summer, but Kansas pulled back, citing uncertainty of future federal funding. For the Kansas News Service, I'm Rachel Schnelly.
13: A new soccer league in Kansas City promises no cost and no barrier access. The KC Current announced yesterday that the athletic fields at 9th Street and Van Brunt will be ready for play on July 11th to serve community groups at no cost to teams and coaches. The league was created with support from U.S. Soccer, which provided a multi-year grant. 7 teams with players aged 8 to 10 years old are set to play in the first season. The fields at 9th Street and Van Brunt underwent a $3 million renovation last year. This is KCUR.
2: 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This is NPR.
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0: It's Morning Edition from NPR News. I'm E. Martinez in Culver City, California.
8: And I'm Steve Inskeep in Washington, D.C. At what point would we say the Iran war is back on?
0: The U.S. and Iran are engaged in peace talks, but they're still exchanging fire. In a few moments, we'll speak with former U.S. Special Envoy for Iran, Robert Malley, about mixed messages from the Trump administration and Iranian leaders about a possible deal to end the war. We begin with attacks we're tracking from Lebanon to the Strait of Hormuz and even in Gaza, where despite a ceasefire there, Israel is ramping up strikes.
8: NPR international correspondent Aya Batraoui is following all of this from Dubai. Hi there.
5: Hey, good morning.
8: Let's start with the situation in the Gulf. What's happening?
5: All right. The U.S. says its forces shot down Iranian drones around the Strait of Hormuz and that they struck an area along Iran's coast overnight. That's according to a U.S. official who spoke with NPR. Now, this morning, Iran's Revolutionary Guard says it responded to that U.S. attack on Bandar Abbas by targeting, quote, the American base from which that attack originated. And Kuwait this morning says it intercepted drones, so it appears Iran's attack was on U.S. positions there. Also, the Revolutionary Guard says it fired at an American commercial vessel trying to transit the Strait of Hormuz yesterday and forced it to turn around. But Steve, as you said, all this is happening alongside an effort by both sides to permanently end the war.
8: Yeah, although Israel, the U.S. ally here, has insisted it does not favor making a deal with Iran, and also that regardless of any deal, it wants to continue its war in Lebanon, this other front. What is happening there?
5: What's happening there is that Israel just issued evacuation warnings for one of the country's biggest cities there, Tyre. This displacement for Tyre in southern Lebanon really expands Israel's war, pushing it deeper into Lebanon. NPR's Jane Aref and Joed Rizkala were speaking with families fleeing Tyre near the main coastal road who told them they have no idea where they're going to sleep and that they had no choice but to flee because of Israel's deadly airstrikes on that city. Now, there's already more than a million people displaced by Israel in this war in Lebanon, and people are sleeping on sidewalks in the capital, Beirut, with shelters overflowing. Lebanon's health ministry says nearly 3,300 people have been killed in Israeli attacks in this war. Hundreds of them are women and children, and more than 100 medics and first responders. And Israel says that more than 20 Israeli soldiers and several civilians have been killed by Hezbollah fire. But Iran says there can be no deal with the U.S. without that war in Lebanon also ending. So Israel ending that war is going to be key.
8: I appreciate hearing more than a million people displaced. That is like the entire population of my home city, Indianapolis, a million people. So how is President Trump moving ahead with negotiations given all the exchanges of fire you just described?
5: You know, it's hard to say if a deal is imminent, but all indications are that Trump is pursuing a diplomatic solution with Iran right now, not more war. That's what Gulf Arab states want as well, including mediators like Oman, which has long been a neutral, peaceful, and trusted go-between for Washington and Tehran. But yesterday, Trump shocked people with a threat to blow up Oman. It was in response to a question at the White House about whether Iran and Oman, which border the Strait of Hormuz, would control access to this waterway under any deal. Have a listen.
6: Nobody's going to control it. It's international waters, and Oman will behave just like everybody else, and we'll have to blow them up. They understand that. They'll be fine.
5: Now, meanwhile, Steve, a person familiar with the matter and not authorized to speak publicly told NPR Trump just shared with Israel's prime minister and several leaders in the region a draft of the Iran deal for their comments. And to emphasize, this is only an interim deal to extend the current ceasefire to reopen the Strait of Hormuz. This would not include details on Iran's nuclear program. And again, Iran is insisting for that deal to happen, that war in Lebanon has to end.
8: Okay, so many, many things yet to be negotiated. NPR's Aya Batraoui, thanks as always. Appreciate it.
5: Thanks, Steve.
0: Let's ask Robert Molly about the mixed messages from Iran in the White House. He was U.S. Special Envoy for Iran in the Biden administration and a lead negotiator in the Obama administration for the 2015 nuclear deal with Iran. He's now a lecturer and senior fellow at the Yale Jackson School of Global Affairs. Robert mentioned that you're a negotiator. So how do negotiations happen when there are missiles and drone strikes happening all around?
7: Well, I'm tempted to say welcome to the world of ceasefires in which the fire keeps going. I mean, that's, you just heard it. It's true in Gaza. It's true in Lebanon. It's true in Iran. And the negotiations are going because both sides have an interest in a deal. But at the same time, they want to show that they're not afraid of returning to war. And they are, they're managing the diplomacy also through warfare. Now, the negotiations are particularly difficult in this circumstance, I'd say, for three reasons. One, they're not direct. And whenever you have an indirect negotiation, whenever you have a mediator, that mediator tends to send slightly more positive messages to each side than it actually hears because it has an interest in reaching a deal. And so that creates confusion, misunderstanding, frustration. Second, and put yourself in Iran's shoes, they have no trust right now that anything they're going to agree with President Trump will be respected because they have pretty bad experience. So they're trying to make sure that everything they get in advance, which is also a complicating factor. And then third, you just mentioned it, you have in the White House an erratic, whimsical president who seems to disdain one day what he liked the other, and for whom up is down is up. And so you never really know whether he knows what he's negotiating or what his negotiators are saying, and whether what he accepts one day, he'll reject the next.
0: You mentioned ceasefire. So this morning, CENTCOM is accusing Iran of, quote, an egregious ceasefire violation after it launched a ballistic missile toward Kuwait that Kuwaiti forces intercepted. And this comes after the U.S. says Iranian forces launched attack drones in and around the Strait of Hormuz that the U.S. says it intercepted to maintain the ceasefire. So, Robert, what would make this ballistic missile launch from Iran a violation, a ceasefire violation, and not any of the other attacks from the U.S. or Iran?
7: I mean, they all are. In some respect, a ceasefire violation, you know, the Iranians would say that the U.S. blockade was a ceasefire violation because it was an act of war. There have been, as you've seen, strikes and counterstrikes. As long as the parties are talking, as long as they claim that the ceasefire is more or less in place, I guess it's a ceasefire. The main issue now is, are they going to be able to get over the finish line and reach this deal, at least this preliminary deal? We're not there yet. We're closer than we have been. But in this environment, close is certainly not good enough.
0: All right, so during yesterday's cabinet meeting,
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1: This is Morning Edition on KCUR 89.3 NPR in Kansas City. The documentary Room to Move follows choreographer and performer Jen Freeman as she creates her first evening-length solo performance following her diagnosis of autism. 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
1: Everybody expects some rowdy fans at sporting events, but what about rowdy drones?
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1: I'm Scott Detrow. As the FIFA World Cup nears, the FBI is training law enforcement to stop a growing threat in the U.S. skies, malicious drones. 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
3: All Things Considered from 3 to 6 here on KCUR 89.3, a service of the University of Missouri, Kansas City. Immigration and Customs Enforcement is expanding its ability to scan people's eyes in order to better identify those who are in the U.S. illegally. This worries privacy advocates.
4: Could ICE start doing iris scannings of everybody they detain and then add that to their database for further surveillance? Yeah, absolutely.
3: We will learn more 6 minutes from now. Stay tuned.
5: Live from NPR News in Washington, I'm Dave Mattingly. Iran's Islamic Revolutionary Guard Corps says it responded to the latest strikes by the U.S. military. A U.S. official says American forces shot down 4 Iranian drones near the Strait of Hormuz and hit a launch site in Bandar Abbas it says was preparing to launch strikes by the U.S. military. A U.S. official says American forces shot down 4 Iranian drones near the Strait of Hormuz and hit a launch site in Bandar Abbas it says was preparing to launch strikes by the U.S. military. A U.S. official says American forces shot down 4 Iranian drones near the Strait of Hormuz and hitting India, the U.S., Japan, and Australia, where officials expressed concerns about the North. Jan Kamenzin-Brumby has more.
6: North Korea's unlawful development of ballistic missiles and weapons of mass destruction. Pyongyang's foreign minister accuses the Quad of serving the U.S., quote, strategy for unipolar domination. The denuclearization of North Korea will never happen, he said. For NPR News, I'm Jan Kamenzin-Brumby in Taipei.
5: This is NPR News from Washington.
7: And this is KCUR 89.3. I'm Carlos Moreno. Missouri State Supreme Court ruled yesterday that Missouri's governor could legally call a special session to draw new congressional maps. KCUR's Madeline Fox has more.
8: The NAACP argued that the September special session in which lawmakers drew the new maps did not meet the extraordinary occasions threshold for Governor Mike Kehoe to call special legislative sessions, according to the Missouri Independent. The court disagreed, affirming the governor's right to call lawmakers in at any time. This was the latest of several challenges to the 2025 map rejected by the courts. Now, opponents of the maps are waiting for Missouri's Secretary of State to certify signatures to put the new district divisions to a statewide vote. For KCUR 89.3, I'm Madeline Fox.
7: And the Kansas City Fire Department says a child suffered critical injuries yesterday morning after being struck by a tree. Crews found a tree in the area of 68th Street and Wacomas that had fallen and struck the child at around 10 o'clock. He was transported to Children's Mercy Hospital. No updates on his condition have been provided. And another Chiefs player has dipped his toe into professional team ownership. Chiefs tight end Travis Kelce has bought a minority ownership stake in the Cleveland Guardians baseball team. Kelce is a native of Cleveland Heights. He said on his New Heights podcast that, quote, it's a dream come true for a Cleveland kid. The ownership puts him in competition with Chiefs quarterback Patrick Mahomes, who owns a stake in the Royals, an American League Central Division rival of Cleveland. This is KCUR.
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3: 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Maybe some showers this afternoon. 82 today's high.
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0: It's Morning Edition from NPR News. Amy Martinez in Culver City, California.
11: And I'm Steve Inskeep in Washington, D.C. U.S. Immigration and Customs Enforcement, ICE, wants to look at you, looking at them. The agency plans to deploy hundreds of iris scanners around this country to identify people without legal status. So what are the privacy concerns

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1: We thank you for listening to Morning Edition on KCUR 89.3 NPR in Kansas City. Typically, Kansas City is decorated in some combination of red, blue, and or teal, but this summer we'll be seeing a whole lot of orange thanks to the presence of Team Netherlands in the World Cup.
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1: Coming up later today on 1A, more than 100 U.S. ambassadorships are vacant. Thousands of career diplomats are out. And foreign governments are finding back channels to the president that bypass the State Department altogether. We will assess this situation. 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We'll look into family secrets and what happens when they unravel on 1A from 10 to noon on KCUR 89.3.
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0: Good morning, May Martinez. The number of hedgehogs in Europe has dropped by about half. The World Wildlife Fund wants to bring attention to that, so their latest live stream is dedicated to hedgehogs. The plan is to lure them with food at night when birds are less likely to steal it. Now, I've been checking in on the live stream for a while now, and all I've seen so far is a backyard in Finland with a bunch of empty bowls. Looks cool, looks great, but maybe not something you keep an eye on 24/7. It's Morning Edition.
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1: 6:45 and 70 degrees. 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Kansas City will be seeing a lot of orange this summer as the Netherlands team will be based in the city for the World Cup and also play a match here. Dutch superfan Daniel Orts, known as the Orange Suit Fan, has been to nearly every game and he'll be here decked out head to toe supporting his team. From the podcast Sportsbeat KC, Blair Kirchhoff spoke with him about Dutch fandom.
8: What will be the impression that the Dutch fans leave here in Kansas City?
2: You know, we leave a mark on a lot of these cities and countries we visit. And in the last decade, I've been to countries multiple times. And, you know, when we go in somewhere, we're there to make a statement. You know, it helps that we have a nice color orange. You know, it wouldn't have worked as well if our color was white or black. But, you know, we're lucky to have the orange color.
8: Even though it's not on the flag.
2: It's not on the flag, no. Again, and that is because the royal family, if people are curious to know, it's actually from the Orange area of France, where the roots of our royal family are construed back in the day.
8: Obviously, represent with the colors, the dance. It's unbelievable, the dance, and the numbers of people that get together. In Kansas City, it reminds me a little bit of Chiefs fans, but they don't dance in the streets the way I see Dutch fans do. So what is it about the Dutch soccer fan that, I don't know, it's such a party. It's such a celebration.
2: It really is. You know, it's we call it Oranje gekte, you know, Oranje craziness that happens, you know, every 2 years for a European championship or a World Cup. You know, for me, I would say it's a pride of who we are. We are very proud, you know, for such a small nation of 17.5 million people. You know, if you were to look at performances on the highest stage. Yeah, you can look at France, Brazil, Argentina, these countries outperform, but they also have massive populations. And if you were to go per capita at a skill, then the Dutch are the most successful team in the world by far. It also comes down to, you know, three World Cup finals, three losses, always the bridesmaid, never the bride. And a lot of generational trauma that has now kind of evolved through generations, the 74 World Cup final, and, you know, what the post-war feeling sentiment with Germany, yep. A match that, you know, I wasn't alive for it, but everybody says we should have won. We were the better team and we gave it away. You know, 78, again, a post away from winning the World Cup before extra time. And then people talk about that third World Cup final in South Africa. But I look at all the other semifinals, 98 out on penalties against Brazil, 2000, which for me was my first vivid memory and heartbreak, was the loss to Italy on penalties at home when, you know, home team favorites to win the tournament and then go crashing out. So it's almost created a weird, I would say, romantic lust of something you can't attain. You know, the best way I could describe it is maybe a pretty girl that you've been chasing for years and years, you just can't get her. That's almost what the World Cup feels for us. And it's almost like addicting, like we need to keep going. And that drives a lot of the emotion and the way people come out for their team. And, you know, that's difficult to understand if you're not Dutch. Within our community, we all were there crying all those moments together. And we feel a real bond in that regard. So that, along with Dutch gezelligheid, as we say, our coziness and fun, we're very fond of coming together, be it around good food or drink and just having a good time listening to music. You know, you'll have bandwagon Argentina fans. You're going to have bandwagon Brazil fans, Messi, Ronaldo, somebody, you know, and more power to them. Maybe have never been to Argentina. Will wear an Argentina jersey this summer. You're not going to see that with the Netherlands. You're going to see people that have some sort of connections or allegiance to the team. You know, I find that way more fascinating to support a country like that and a team like that personally. And obviously I'm very biased, but that we still have something that's missing, something that is to attain. You know, we're not going in for our fifth World Cup and it's another walk in the park. You know, it's something that evaded us so many times and should have been ours a long time ago. And be it being very unlucky, a little bit of fault of our own, we're still chasing it.
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1: You may even see the orange suit fan. 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
10: Yeah, thanks, Michael, and good morning. Coming up at 7:04, a portion of the Jazz District just became a little more walkable, and how Kansas lawmakers are searching for a new formula that funds public education. 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
11: 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I'm Steve Inskeep.
12: And I'm A. Martinez. There are more than 67,000 suspected cases of measles in Bangladesh. More than 500 people have died. Most are young children. Experts worry that families traveling during a school break this week will help the virus spread. Here's NPR's Gabriella Emanuel.
13: Mohammed Kamal Hussein, a rickshaw driver in southern Bangladesh, isn't traveling. He's beside the hospital bed of his 9-month-old daughter. He says she spiked a fever that hasn't improved for 20 days. It turned out to be measles, and she soon developed a common complication, pneumonia. The family rushed the youngster to the capital to get medical care, and now they're in debt. The stage was set for this outbreak in 2024 when the interim government decided to overhaul the country's successful vaccine program. Bureaucratic issues meant soon measles vaccines became unavailable. Speaking at a press conference, Rana Flowers with the United Nations Children's Fund says she warned the government.
14: I sat with the interim advisor and the staff on at least 10 occasions saying, "We are worried. Look at my face. I am worried."
13: And in March, measles cases exploded across the country. Now, the UN and others say many hospitals are overwhelmed, with patients getting care on the floor and others being turned away for lack of beds, staff, and medications. But in February, Bangladesh elected a new government, and they've earned widespread praise for their response. Hasina Rahman is with the International Rescue Committee.
15: There's been a massive immunization campaign, and over the past 4 weeks, 18 million children have been immunized.
13: Still, experts say it will take another month or so before this campaign might bring down the number of sick and dying kids. Gabriela Emanuel, NPR News.
11: Some other news now. Lawmakers in Ohio are considering a bill they call the Charlie Kirk American Heritage Act. What does that mean? The answer is a fitting topic for NPR reporting this week on the shifting boundaries between church and state. Sarah Donaldson of Ohio Public Radio reports.
16: Every few months, in a sunlit atrium in the Ohio State Capitol, a crowd, old and young, multiracial, gathers for a Christian worship service, a mix of songs and Bible reading. A handful of state lawmakers are here, and they're called forward.
17: We are so blessed in this state to have legislators who have a personal relationship with the Lord.
16: That's Ruth Edmonds of the Center for Christian Virtue, an Ohio-based advocacy group that leads the event. One of their allies, though not here today, is Republican State Representative Gary Click from Northern Ohio. In an interview, he describes how he found comfort in the church. At the age of 12, he stood up in his congregation and...
18: I went down and I just told the Lord, I said, you know, if you want me to be a pastor, I'll be a pastor.
16: He became a pastor and then a legislator. He tells me God created three institutions, the family, the home, the government.
18: As good stewards, we should be involved in all of those to one extent or the other.
16: Click is the architect of Ohio's ban on gender-affirming surgeries and hormone treatments for minors. He's backed personhood for fetuses and requiring schools to let students out for religious study. But he says he's not legislating his religion.
18: The Bible says, "Thou shalt not kill." Now, am I legislating the Bible if I support laws against murder? No, I'm not.
16: Since last year, he's been working on another bill.
19: Thank you, Mr. Speaker. I rise in support of House Bill 486, the Charlie Kirk American Heritage Act.
16: The bill says it would permit the teaching of the positive impact of, quote, Judeo-Christian values in U.S. history. It lists 24 examples, from appeals to divine power in the Declaration of Independence and the religious backgrounds of the signers, to the impact of evangelical Billy Graham. Click named the bill after slain conservative Charlie Kirk, whose rhetoric offended some but resonated with others. Here's how Click sees it.
18: One of the reasons that people hated Charlie, I think, is because he was advancing Christian principles, the Christian history of our nation, and I think that's what took his life. And so I think people need a better education.
16: Some educators say the bill is unnecessary and biased.
20: And I have never heard of a single teacher in Ohio that says they're afraid to teach any of the content that's in this bill.
16: That's Sarah Kaka, president of the Ohio Council for the Social Studies, a group of educators.
20: Because it is such a skewed perspective on history, it's not balanced by any means. And in our organization as a whole, you know, we are very much proponents of historical inquiry.
16: But Click is undeterred. He says the National Association of Christian Lawmakers asked him to share it as model legislation for other states. Going back to the moral majority of the 1980s and even before, there have been ongoing efforts to promote a specific view of Christianity in schools, law, and society. Indiana University Indianapolis Professor Andrew Whitehead is among those who describe the movement as Christian nationalism. Whitehead defines it as...
21: the desire to fuse together a very particular expression of Christianity with American civic life and then having the government at all levels defend and preserve that connection and fusion.
16: Click rejects the term.
18: That is a dog whistle. That's crisis language in order to scare people and take them back to this idea of you're forcing your religion on us.
16: There's a tangible sign of the conservative Christian influence on politics here. The Center for Christian Virtue bought a four-story building steps from the Capitol a few years ago.
3: Every bill that gets introduced over there, we read.
16: That's Aaron Baer, the president of the decades-old organization. Over the years, it has lobbied for school choice vouchers, restricting access to abortion and assisted suicide. Baer says the organization is not actually working on Click's Charlie Kirk bill because he says it's on a good track already. It moved fast through the House. Democratic State Representative Sean Brennan voted against it. The former public school teacher and observant Catholic objected on historical grounds.
4: Just look at the history of our nation. You didn't hear George Washington invoking Jesus. We don't need to sow more seeds of division in our country and go back to those days. We've evolved. We're more inclusive. And I think that makes our state and our nation stronger.
16: Click is running for re-election for a final two-year term. The Senate deadline to pass the Charlie Kirk American Heritage Act is in December. A couple other states have similar proposals. For NPR News, I'm Sarah Donaldson in Columbus, Ohio.
11: 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I'm Steve Inskeep.
12: And I'm A. Martinez.
1: This is KCUR HD, Kansas City Public Media, 659 and 70 degrees, cloudy and 82 today with a slight chance of rain. Many people don't get the recommended colonoscopies or screenings for colorectal cancer, so the American Cancer Society is adding blood tests to its guidance.
22: If someone is not going to do those other tests, then having a blood-based option, we think, will be good for some patients.
1: Colorectal cancer has become the top cancer killer for those under 50. We will have that story for you following our local news. KCUR supported by Mammoth, presenting singer-songwriter Kevin Morby with his introspective folk, Americana, and alternative rock sound tomorrow at 8. Tickets and details are at Ticketmaster or the Uptown Theater box office. Today on All Things Considered, as the FIFA World Cup nears, the FBI and its partners are racing to protect the cup and other big events down the road from a growing threat in the sky, malicious drones. That's on All Things Considered from 3 to 6.
12: Good morning. Democrats see a path to regain control of the Senate. All they have to do is win several red states where they haven't won in years. The odds were long, but our Republicans giving them a chance. It's Morning Edition from NPR News.
1: Thursday morning at 7 o'clock. 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I'm Michael Byers. Good morning, everybody.
12: A city of almost a million people is near the center of an outbreak of Ebola. I'm A. Martinez.
11: And I'm Steve Inskeep. The radio gives health warnings in a cheerful tone, but what kind of help is on hand for people who are infected? Also, a candidate for president in Colombia flaunts his wealth and promises to fight crime. It's Thursday, May 28th. This day in 1972, burglars working for the Nixon White House broke into Democratic headquarters at the Watergate Hotel. Weeks later, they returned, and their arrest triggered the downfall of a president. The news is next.
23: Live from NPR News in Washington, I'm Corva Coleman. The ceasefire between the U.S. and Iran is being shaken. The U.S. military says it shot down Iranian drones around the Strait of Hormuz and hit an area along Iran's coast overnight. Iran says it responded by targeting an unidentified U.S. base. Kuwait says it intercepted drones, so it appears Iran's attack was on U.S. positions there. NPR's Aya Batrawi reports this comes as President Trump and Iran are supposed to be trying to reach a peace deal.
24: All indications are that Trump is pursuing a diplomatic solution with Iran right now, not more war. That's what Gulf Arab states want as well, including mediators like Oman, which has long been a neutral, peaceful, and trusted go-between for Washington and Tehran. But yesterday, Trump shocked people with a threat to blow up Oman. It was in response to a question at the White House about whether Iran and Oman, which border the Strait of Hormuz, would control access to this waterway under any deal.
23: Trump then said Oman understands that and that, quote, they'll be fine. The president wants to suspend the federal gas tax for 6 months. Gas prices have been driven higher by the war. NPR Stephen Bissaha reports those tax dollars are used to maintain roads and highways in the U.S.
25: Potholes cost drivers billions of dollars in repairs each year.
0: Patrick Marshall knows what that's like after hitting a dip in New Orleans.
5: The entire wheel almost fell off the truck completely.
0: It cost him $2,500.
5: Absolutely, yeah. And it's a tough hit to take when it's an unexpected expense.
0: What the federal gas tax brings in is not enough to pay for all road repairs. But Rob Bott with LendingTree says anytime you cut highway maintenance funding,
6: then you're running the risk of the roads getting worse and not better.
0: State gas taxes are usually higher. Some states like Georgia have paused theirs. That means more savings for drivers, but less money for road repairs. Stephen Bisaha, NPR News.
23: The nominees for the U.S. Senate in Texas, Ken Paxton and James Tallarico, are criticizing each other. From Houston Public Media, Michael Adkison reports.
7: Paxton's campaign is calling his Democratic opponent, quote, too low T for Texas. This new ad accuses Tallarico of not representing Texas values, using previous statements from Tallarico himself.
8: This is Texas. This is not.
25: The American flag is such a complicated symbol for most of us.
7: In his own ad, comprised entirely from news clips, Tallarico highlighted the allegations brought against Paxton during his state impeachment trial 2 years ago.
26: Bribery, dereliction of duty, obstruction of justice,
27: and conspiracy. A majority of Texas House Republicans voted to impeach one of their own.
7: Both nominees accuse each other of being too flawed for Texas. They'll face off in this high-profile race in November. For NPR News, I'm Michael Adkison in Houston.
23: This is NPR.
10: And this is KCUR 89.3. I'm Carlos Moreno. A grand opening ceremony yesterday in the historic 18th and Vine District marked the completion of a pedestrian mall between the Paseo and Woodland Avenue. KCUR's Julie Deneche reports.
28: Kansas City leaders say the new $6 million improvements will transform this historic hub for Black-owned businesses into a walkable public space. Mayor Quentin Lucas says the project is just part of a $400 million investment in the district.
29: When people ask us, when are you done investing in 18th and Vine, the answer is never. Never.
28: Last week, the city unveiled a $20 million parking garage at 18th Street and Lydia Avenue. For KCUR 89.3, I'm Julie Deneche.
10: The Missouri State Highway Patrol is investigating how a Kansas City police officer shot and wounded a man yesterday morning. MSHP says police responded to a person firing a gun into the air at around 7:30 near East 39th Street and Kensington Avenue. Police found a man who matched a description and began to give him commands when he brandished a handgun. MSHP says one officer fired his duty weapon, striking the suspect. He was taken to the hospital with non-life-threatening injuries, and the investigation into the original incident and the police shooting is ongoing. Kansas lawmakers are crafting a new funding formula for public schools, but as Daniel Caudill reports, it could still be a while before they reach any recommendations.
30: Public schools in Kansas get state funding based on a layered formula set by law. That formula is set to expire in July 2027, leaving a bipartisan task force to craft a new one. Recent discussion has focused on measures of student success in Kansas, like graduation rates, assessment scores, and attendance rates. Brad Neuenswander is superintendent of Jefferson West School District in Northeast Kansas.
31: When you look at an individual district that has low graduation rates, there's most likely a correlation that they also have high chronic absenteeism.
30: Any recommended formula would need approval from the legislature and the new governor in the spring. For the Kansas News Service, I'm Daniel Caudill.
10: And the Royals' woes continued last night with a 7-0 loss to the New York Yankees. They have lost 13 of the last 16 games and got swept by the Pinstripers at home in a series that included being outscored 26-4. Here's manager Matt Quatrero.
32: It's challenging. I mean, there's no question about it. And it's one of those things that you find out more about yourself when you're going through some struggles, right? And we will as a group, too. So we're going to figure this out.
10: The Royals are off today. They start a 10-game road trip tomorrow in Texas. This is KCUR.
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1: This is KCUR 89.3, NPR in Kansas City, 707 and 70 degrees, cloudy and 82 today, maybe some rain this afternoon, more likely tonight and tomorrow. 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
12: It's Morning Edition from NPR News. I'm E. Martinez in Culver City, California.
11: And I'm Steve Inskeep in Washington, D.C. There are two ways for Democrats to think about their chances of winning a majority in the Senate this fall.
12: Okay, one way suggests their chances are slim. Democrats need to pick up four seats, which requires them to win some very red states, possibly including Texas. Now, the other way suggests their chances are better. Republican retirements, divisive primaries, and President Trump's low approval seem to give Democrats a chance in red states, possibly including Texas.
11: NPR's Stephen Fowler has an assessment. Stephen, good morning.
2: Good morning.
11: Okay, start with Texas. Ken Paxton, state attorney general, won the primary, knocked off Senator John Cornyn. So what makes that race a little harder for Republicans?
2: Well, for starters, there's no incumbency advantage there. Paxton's margins were decisive in the runoff that saw lower turnout, and the official Republican Senate campaign arm spent months running brutal attack ads against the candidate who is now their nominee. All the while, Democrat James Tallarico has been a fundraising juggernaut, has way more party unity behind him, in a favorable environment for Democrats, and is already leaning in on the myriad scandals that have plagued Paxton.
11: Okay, so Democrats feel good about their candidate. Republicans feel a little less good. Is this pattern repeated in some other states?
2: Well, I also want to note that's kind of the inverse of the 2022 midterms, where Republicans had the structural advantage trying to knock off Democrats in a redder year, but you had Trump-backed nominees fall short in competitive states like Georgia, Pennsylvania, and Arizona. But you are right. There are several states this year where Democrats have the best candidates they could actually hope for against vulnerable incumbents, and they're hoping to ride a wave.
11: Okay, so we mentioned Texas already, but walk us across the whole map here.
2: Democrats need to hold on to Georgia and Michigan and flip four of the following: North Carolina, Maine, Ohio, Iowa, Texas, and Alaska. Some of those are red states, others a bit more purple. In a normal year, you may think that's a Sisyphean task. I mean, Democrats haven't won statewide in Texas in three decades, for example. But the way polls are looking, and with the demographics of Texas in particular, that could very likely be that 51st seat for Democrats.
11: Okay, so you just named about half a dozen purple or red states. Democrats would need to win several of them. How do you get to the point where a Democrat would win in a heavily Republican state?
2: Think of it like a game of tug-of-war, Steve. In this case, Republicans have to contend with Trump not being on the ballot, cheering people on, and maybe some of his supporters not showing up. Plus, some moderates who might be opposed to Paxton could stay home too. And on the other side, Democrats hope to bring back some people that they lost in recent elections, and they're anchored by a base of supporters who are also stronger, more energized, more determined to vote, and that may pull Tallarico across the finish line.
11: Okay, so that is the way things would look in Texas, but we mentioned these other states. I guess in some states, the candidates are not entirely settled, right?
2: Right. Still worth watching. Iowa Democrats on Tuesday have to decide who they want to face off against Representative Ashley Hinson. The options there are Josh Turek and Zach Walls. And then Michigan's primary is the beginning of August. And that's one where Republicans are actually feeling the most optimistic for a flip right now. But you know, Steve, this is politics, so things always change.
11: That's a good point. There are states where Democrats are on the offensive trying to flip a seat, but they are desperate to hold on in places like Michigan as well. Stephen, thanks so much.
2: Thank you.
11: That's NPR political reporter Stephen Fowler, who's in Atlanta.
12: All right, let's talk more about Democrats' hopes for the Senate with Kyle Condick. He's managing editor of Sabatow's Crystal Ball, a newsletter published by the University of Virginia Center for Politics. Kyle, so until it changes, Texas is still a ruby red state, but do Democrats have a good reason to be fired up about this Senate race?
3: Well, look, Ken Paxton, I think, is a weak nominee, and we know that in part because a lot of Republicans have been saying that themselves for months and months here, and a lot of Republican outside groups put a ton of money into behind John Cornyn's efforts to hold that seat. Obviously, he lost the nomination, so Paxton is the nominee. Texas is still a really difficult state for Democrats. You know, they have made inroads in, you know, kind of some of the places they've made inroads in across the country in kind of white suburban areas. Texas is a very heavily Latino state. And you know, Democrats have lost ground with Latinos in recent years. But if you compare the improvement with white suburbanites with restoring margins among Latino voters, then you could sort of see the path to a potential victory in Texas.
12: I saw that James Tallarico invited Cornyn's voters to his camp. But where do you think those will go?
3: In a state like Texas, you know, I think a number of those folks would probably still stick with the Republicans. You know, one of the things that I think you might see across the country here, too, is that maybe you don't have a ton of Trump voters crossing over to vote for Democratic Senate and U.S. House candidates in 2026. But maybe you'll see a turnout imbalance in which some of those folks stay home because they're, you know, maybe they're upset about Trump or they're upset about the state of the country. Maybe they can't bring themselves to vote for a Democrat. But again, you need a lot of these different things to kind of come together for Democrats to flip a state like Texas.
12: Is there any place in the country right now where Democrats have a clear path?
3: Well, look, I think North Carolina, in terms of, you know, being a pickup for Democrats, you know, they're probably better than 50-50 in North Carolina at this point to flip that state. You know, Maine, that's a blue state. But you've got, you know, an interesting Democratic nominee in Graham Plattner, who's more of an outsider against Susan Collins. But Plattner has been leading in the polls in that state, although polls didn't really do that great in Maine in 2020, the last time Susan Collins was on the ballot. But then you start to look at some of these, you know, redder states that voted for Trump by double digits in 2024. Democrats need to win, you know, basically all the other competitive races, and then also flip at least two states that Trump won by double digits. So that's why we're talking about Ohio, Alaska, Iowa, Texas, maybe a few other places as sort of the keys to flipping the Senate, yeah, besides the North Carolina and Maine.
12: So what does the math or maybe even the history say about the chances of that happening?
3: Well, if you go back 20 years when the Democrats flipped the Senate in 2006, you know, they were able to win a number of states and flip a number of states that George W. Bush had won in the 2004 election. Now, the flip side of that is that back then, they held a lot of Senate seats in what you'd consider to be red states. You know, the Senate map wasn't quite as sorted out by presidential partisanship back then as it is now. And so, you know, the Democrats currently don't even hold any double-digit Trump districts in the U.S. House, and they also don't in the U.S. Senate. Now, again, 2026 looks like it's going to be a really good political environment for Democrats. And so maybe that allows them to, you know, to break through again in these sort of red districts and red states.
12: What do you think, or what have you been hearing about what the general Republican game plan?
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1: Liability, even in some of these places that he won by double digits in 2024.
2: And I've heard the president already say that he's not really concerned about the midterms when it comes to how he's planning things out for the rest of the year. So, I mean, to tie yourself to that, is that going to be a winning strategy?
1: Well, and also, you know, Trump has had all of this success in primaries, you know, basically beating two incumbent senators in primaries and, you know, runoffs this month, Bill Cassidy and John Cornyn. But there's so much focus on Trump's strength within the Republican Party that maybe he and others are kind of ignoring his weakness outside of a Republican primary electorate.
2: All right. Kyle Condick is managing editor of the politics newsletter Sabatow's Crystal Ball, published by the University of Virginia Center for Politics. Kyle, thanks.
1: Thank you.
3: The American Cancer Society is changing its recommendations for detecting colorectal cancer. It's adding blood tests as another way adults 45 and older can be screened. NPR's Yuki Noguchi reports.
4: The paradox of colorectal cancer is that it is slow growing and quite easy to treat if caught early enough. And yet the disease has become the top cancer killer for people age 50 and younger. Part of the reason is that cancer incidence is spiking among young people. Plus, about a third of eligible people do not get colonoscopies or stool sample screenings starting at age 45 as recommended. Dr. William Dayhood is chief scientific officer at the American Cancer Society.
5: If someone is not going to do those other tests or can't do those other tests, then having a blood-based option, we think, will be good for some patients.
4: Dayhood says more patients may be open to blood tests that detect cancer biomarkers as an easier and more accessible option than colonoscopy, which requires days of preparation and a surgical procedure. The downside of current colorectal cancer blood tests is that they're not sensitive enough to catch precancerous lesions or early stage disease. Paul Lindbergh is chief screening medical officer at Abbott, which makes both Cologuard stool tests and is developing a colorectal cancer blood test.
6: Based on the performance that's been reported so far, the tests are positioned as a second line option.
4: And therefore, he says, blood tests are not considered a replacement for other exams. But even, say, catching a cancer at stage 3 versus stage 4 can make a huge difference. The Cancer Society's William Dayhood says immunotherapies or targeted drugs have made stage 3 disease far more survivable or even curable.
5: Patients in stage 3, there's a large percent that can be cured with chemotherapy and targeted therapies, immunotherapy, along with surgery, while people with stage 4 are largely, with a couple exceptions, it's palliative care.
4: Cost may also be an issue. The influential expert panel U.S. Preventative Services Task Force has not adopted the same recommendation for blood tests. Without that endorsement, insurers like Medicare and many private providers are less likely to cover their cost. Yuki Noguchi, NPR News.
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7: We thank you very much for stopping by and listening to Morning Edition on KCUR 89.3. Nine people remain unaccounted for following a deadly chemical implosion in a paper mill in Washington state. Two people are confirmed dead, and hazardous conditions have slowed cleanup at the damaged tank. We will bring you that story and more 3 minutes from now.
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7: 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Today on Here and Now, best-selling author Matt Haig's latest novel presents the afterlife as a train journey. We'll look to understand why trains and rails make a fitting metaphor for what comes after death. And experiencing infertility can have a profound effect on one's relationships and mental health. We'll talk with an expert.

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1: And this is KCUR 89.3 NPR in Kansas City. For immigrants in the U.S. looking to stay in the country legally, asylum is often their last hope. 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
1: Tune in to Up to Date this morning at 9 with a rebroadcast this evening at 7. Coming up later today on 1A, more than 100 U.S. ambassadorships are vacant. Thousands of career diplomats are out, and foreign governments are finding back channels directly to the president that bypass the State Department altogether. We'll learn more. And when a DNA test connected two sisters from across the country, they each found a new family and unveiled a family mystery that had been hidden for decades. We'll look into family secrets and what happens when they unravel on 1A from 10 to noon.
4: Experiencing infertility can carry a profound toll on one's relationships and identity. We'll speak to an expert about how to navigate it all next time, Here and Now.
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1: At 7:45 and 71 degrees, you're tuned in to Morning Edition on KCUR 89.3 NPR in Kansas City. Millions of immigrants apply for asylum in the United States every year, which protects them from deportation. But judges in Kansas City's immigration court deny the majority of claims they consider. Reporting for the Midwest Newsroom, KCUR's Salisa Kalakal explains how those long odds are affecting one asylum-seeking family.
9: Ever since the Trump administration ended the humanitarian parole program for Cubans, Haitians, Nicaraguans, and Venezuelans last year, this mother of four living in Cass County has been stressed. The Costa Rican woman, who is a native of Nicaragua, spends most days at home because she's nervous about getting detained by Immigration and Customs Enforcement.
10: Aquí las leyes migratorias hoy es una cosa, mañana es otra cosa.
11: To be truthful, I haven't been able to sleep well.
9: The Midwest Newsroom is not using her name because she fears deportation. But in March, she told me through an interpreter that she faces violence back in Costa Rica. The family immigrated in 2024 after the mother testified against a family member who was selling drugs.
11: My plans were not to come here.
10: Pero sí dije.
9: First, they spent some time in Costa Rican witness protection, then they connected with a sponsor to get to Kansas City.
10: Es un país muy lejos. Este hombre no me va a buscar allá.
11: But I did say, well, this country is very far, and I don't think these people are gonna find me there.
10: Entonces yo me sentí segura venirme para acá.
11: So I felt myself safe coming here.
9: After years of trying to protect her family, she still remembers how happy she was when she got official approval to come to the U.S.
11: Even walking in the street, I could feel, I was laughing in the street and feeling the wind in my face and smiling. So I called my mom very happy and I told her, Mom, guess what? I already received the formal invitation to go to the U.S.
9: But now, without any legal protections, she's hanging her hopes on asylum. It means she must prove to a judge her family suffered persecution in Costa Rica, and they have a well-founded fear of harm if they return.
11: And I'm also afraid because I know that if I go back to my country, again, I'm going to be in danger.
9: So far, this mom and her family have spent thousands of dollars and filled out countless applications to work and stay here legally. Eventually, their case could be heard by one of four immigration judges in Kansas City who cover both Kansas and Missouri. Their backlog included more than 50,000 cases through March, and the Transactional Records Access Clearinghouse shows these judges have denied 95% of asylum cases so far in 2026.
2: It is clearer now than it has ever been before that the administration is doing everything it can to make asylum completely inaccessible to the majority of the world.
9: Immigration attorney Ginevra Alberti isn't involved in the Mother of Four's case, but she says asylum seekers often wait years for a decision, and the Trump administration has cracked down on who gets asylum.
2: It's just been kind of from all sides, they're doing everything possible to dismantle the system. And then all of a sudden, the rug is being swept out from under them.
9: Alberti says key decisions can sometimes come down to a judge's own discretion. It's not enough for someone to say they fear persecution back home. They also have to prove it.
2: You're dealing with people who are traumatized, for the most part, and who may have memory issues because of that, and you're holding them to this incredibly high standard of having perfect memory, which none of us have.
9: Even routine immigration meetings have become anxious for the Cass County mother. For her youngest son's recent appointment at the U.S. Citizenship and Immigration Services office, she asked a family friend to come with her. And while everything went according to plan that day, she can't help but think of the difference asylum would make for her family.
10: Sentiría paz.
11: I will feel peace.
10: Sentiría confianza, tranquilidad.
11: I will feel calmed.
9: But until she gets her day in front of a judge, she's on edge. For the Midwest Newsroom, I'm Salisa Colacol in Kansas City.
1: 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We may see some precipitation later, 82 this afternoon's high. Marketplace Morning Report is next. 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
12: Thank you, Michael, and good morning. Coming up, can Missouri's governor legally call a special session to draw a new congressional map? And what cuts to a disability program in Kansas means to its clients? 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
1: And this is KCUR 89.3 NPR in Kansas City. Good to have you along this morning. The documentary Room to Move follows choreographer and performer Jen Freeman as she creates her first evening-length solo performance after an autism diagnosis at age 33. That story in 3 minutes. This is KCUR 89.3. Stay right there.
2: I'm Jeremy Hobson. How much you pay in taxes depends a lot on where you live. And for many Americans, that is reason enough to pack up and move to another state. Maybe Florida, where there's already no state income tax, and the governor, Ron DeSantis, wants to cut property taxes too.
3: We could get to a point very quickly in Florida where 90-some percent are not paying anything.
2: So, would you move for lower taxes? 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
1: 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Coming up on Here and Now, experiencing infertility can have a profound toll on one's relationships and mental health. We'll talk with an expert offering compassion and advice on how to navigate fertility struggles and pregnancy loss. That's coming up on Here and Now from noon to 2. 73 degrees at 8:20, cloudy and 82 this afternoon, maybe a little rain moving into the metro later today. Right now, with a look at what else is going on in the Kansas City area, here's KCUR's Carlos Moreno.
4: Good morning, and thank you, Michael. Coming up, a portion of the Jazz District just became a little more walkable, and an investigation is underway in how a Kansas City police officer shot a man yesterday. More on these stories in about 10 minutes on KCUR 89.3.

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1: And this is KCUR 89.3 NPR in Kansas City. Thanks for tuning in this morning. Typically, Kansas City is decorated in some version of red, blue, or teal, but this summer we'll be seeing a whole lot of orange thanks to the presence of Team Netherlands in the World Cup.
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1: Coming up on 1A, more than 100 U.S. ambassadorships are vacant and foreign governments are finding back channels directly to the president that bypass the State Department. 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We'll look into family secrets and what happens when they unravel. That's all 1A from 10 to noon.
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0: Good morning, May Martinez. The number of hedgehogs in Europe has dropped by about half. The World Wildlife Fund wants to bring attention to that, so their latest live stream is dedicated to hedgehogs. The plan is to lure them with food at night when birds are less likely to steal it. Now, I've been checking in on the live stream for a while now, and all I've seen so far is a backyard in Finland with a bunch of empty bowls. Looks cool, looks great, but maybe not something you keep an eye on 24/7. It's Morning Edition.
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1: 8:45 and 73 degrees. 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Kansas City will be seeing a lot of orange this summer as the Netherlands team will be based in the city for the World Cup and also play a match here. Dutch superfan Daniel Orts, known as the Orange Suit Fan, has been to nearly every match, and he'll be here decked out head to toe supporting his team once again. From the podcast Sports Beat KC, Blair Kirchhoff spoke with him about Dutch fandom.
9: What will be the impression that the Dutch fans leave here in Kansas City?
2: You know, we leave a mark on a lot of these cities and countries we visit. And in the last decade, I've been to countries multiple times, and you know, when we go in somewhere, we're there to make a statement. You know, it helps that we have a nice color orange. You know, it wouldn't have worked as well if our color was white or black. But, you know, we're lucky to have the orange color.
9: Even though it's not on the flag.
2: It's not on the flag. No, again, and that is because the royal family, if people are curious to know, it's actually from the Orange area of France, where the roots of our royal family are construed back in the day.
9: Obviously represent with the colors. The dance, it's unbelievable, the dance and the numbers of people that get together. In Kansas City, it reminds me a little bit of Chiefs fans, but they don't dance in the streets the way I see Dutch fans do. So what is it about the Dutch soccer fan that, I don't know, it's such a party. It's such a celebration.
2: It really is. You know, it's we call it Oranje Gekte, you know, Oranje craziness that happens, you know, every 2 years for a European championship or a World Cup. You know, for me, I would say it's a pride of who we are. We are very proud, you know, for such a small nation of 17.5 million people, you know, if you were to look at performances on the highest stage, yeah, you can look at France, Brazil, Argentina, these countries outperform, but they also have massive populations. And if you were to go per capita at a skill, then the Dutch are the most successful team in the world by far. It also comes down to, you know, three World Cup finals, three losses, always the bridesmaid, never the bride, and a lot of generational trauma that has now kind of evolved through generations, the 74 World Cup final, and, you know, what the post-war feeling sentiment with Germany, a match that, you know, I wasn't alive for it, but everybody says we should have won, we were the better team, and we gave it away. You know, 78, again, a post away from winning the World Cup before extra time. And then people talk about that third World Cup final in South Africa. But I look at all the other semifinals, 98 out on penalties against Brazil, 2000, which for me was my first vivid memory and heartbreak, was the loss to Italy on penalties at home when, you know, a home team favorites to win the tournament and then go crashing out. So it's almost created a weird, I would say, romantic lust of something you can't attain. You know, the best way I could describe it is maybe a pretty girl that you've been chasing for years and years, you just can't get her. That's almost what the World Cup feels for us. And it's almost like addicting, like we need to keep going. And that drives a lot of the emotion and the way people come out for their team. And, you know, that's difficult to understand if you're not Dutch. Within our community, we all were there crying all those moments together. And we feel a real bond in that regard. So that, along with Dutch gezelligheid, as we say, our coziness and fun, we're very fond of coming together, be it around good food or drink and just having a good time listening to music. You know, you'll have bandwagon Argentina fans. You're going to have bandwagon Brazil fans, Messi, Ronaldo, somebody, you know, and more power to them. Maybe have never been to Argentina, will wear an Argentina jersey this summer. You're not going to see that with the Netherlands. You're going to see people that have some sort of connections or allegiance to the team. You know, I find that way more fascinating to support a country like that and a team like that personally. And obviously I'm very biased, but that we still have something that's missing, something that is to attain. You know, we're not going in for our fifth World Cup and it's another walk in the park. You know, it's something that evaded us so many times and should have been ours a long time ago. And be it being very unlucky, a little bit of fault of our own, we're still chasing it.
1: That was Blair Kirchhoff speaking with Dutch superfan Daniel Orts. 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Let's check in quickly with KCUR's Carlos Moreno. Good morning, sir.
10: Yeah, good morning, Michael.
1: So the ongoing concern over the redrawn voting map in Missouri is still top of mind in Jefferson City.
10: Yeah, on Up to Date, we'll tell you how the state Supreme Court ruled on whether Missouri's governor can legally convene a special session to redraw the state's voting map.
1: Okay.
10: And then also we're going to tell you how abortion rights advocates in Missouri are facing another challenge.
1: All right, we'll be talking with you very soon.
10: Thanks, Michael.
1: Thank you.
11: It's Morning Edition from NPR News. I'm Steve Inskeep.
12: And I'm A. Martinez. There are more than 67,000 suspected cases of measles in Bangladesh. More than 500 people have died. Most are young children. Experts worry that families traveling during a school break this week will help the virus spread. Here's NPR's Gabriella Emanuel.
13: Mohammed Kamal Hussein, a rickshaw driver in southern Bangladesh, isn't traveling. He's beside the hospital bed of his 9-month-old daughter. He says she spiked a fever that hasn't improved for 20 days. It turned out to be measles, and she soon developed a common complication, pneumonia. The family rushed the youngster to the capital to get medical care, and now they're in debt. The stage was set for this outbreak in 2024 when the interim government decided to overhaul the country's successful vaccine program. Bureaucratic issues meant soon measles vaccines became unavailable. Speaking at a press conference, Rana Flowers with the United Nations Children's Fund says she warned the government.
14: I sat with the interim advisor and the staff on at least 10 occasions saying, "We are worried. Look at my face. I am worried."
13: And in March, measles cases exploded across the country. Now, the UN and others say many hospitals are overwhelmed, with patients getting care on the floor and others being turned away for lack of beds, staff, and medications. But in February, Bangladesh elected a new government, and they've earned widespread praise for their response. Hasina Rahman is with the International Rescue Committee.
15: There's been a massive immunization campaign, and over the past 4 weeks, 18 million children have been immunized.
13: Still, experts say it will take another month or so before this campaign might bring down the number of sick and dying kids. Gabriela Emanuel, NPR News.
11: Some other news now. Lawmakers in Ohio are considering a bill they call the Charlie Kirk American Heritage Act. What does that mean? The answer is a fitting topic for NPR reporting this week on the shifting boundaries between church and state. Sarah Donaldson of Ohio Public Radio reports.
16: Every few months, in a sunlit atrium in the Ohio State Capitol, a crowd, old and young, multiracial, gathers for a Christian worship service, a mix of songs and Bible reading. A handful of state lawmakers are here, and they're called forward.
17: We are so blessed in this state to have legislators who have a personal relationship with the Lord.
16: That's and Ruth Edmonds of the Center for Christian Virtue, an Ohio-based advocacy group that leads the event. One of their allies, though not here today, is Republican State Representative Gary Click from Northern Ohio. In an interview, he describes how he found comfort in the church. At the age of 12, he stood up in his congregation and...
18: I went down and I just told the Lord, I said, you know, if you want me to be a pastor, I'll be a pastor.
16: He became a pastor and then a legislator. He tells me God created three institutions, the family, the home, the government.
18: As good stewards, we should be involved in all of those to one extent or the other.
16: Click is the architect of Ohio's ban on gender-affirming surgeries and hormone treatments for minors. He's backed personhood for fetuses and requiring schools to let students out for religious study. But he says he's not legislating his religion.
18: The Bible says thou shalt not kill. Now, am I legislating the Bible if I support laws against murder? No, I'm not.
16: Since last year, he's been working on another bill.
19: Thank you, Mr. Speaker. I rise in support of House Bill 486, the Charlie Kirk American Heritage Act.
16: The bill says it would permit the teaching of the positive impact of, quote, Judeo-Christian values in U.S. history. It lists 24 examples, from appeals to divine power in the Declaration of Independence and the religious backgrounds of the signers, to the impact of evangelical Billy Graham. Click named the bill after slain conservative Charlie Kirk, whose rhetoric offended some but resonated with others. Here's how Click sees it.
18: One of the reasons that people hated Charlie, I think, is because he was advancing Christian principles, the Christian history of our nation, and I think that's what took his life. And so I think people need a better education.
16: Some educators say the bill is unnecessary and biased.
20: And I have never heard of a single teacher in Ohio that says they're afraid to teach any of the content that's in this bill.
16: That's Sarah Kaka, president of the Ohio Council for the Social Studies, a group of educators.
20: Because it is such a skewed perspective on history, it's not balanced by any means. And in our organization as a whole, you know, we are very much proponents of historical inquiry.
16: But Click is undeterred. He says the National Association of Christian Lawmakers asked him to share it as model legislation for other states. Going back to the moral majority of the 1980s and even before, there have been ongoing efforts to promote a specific view of Christianity in schools, law, and society. Indiana University Indianapolis Professor Andrew Whitehead is among those who described the movement as Christian nationalism. Whitehead defines it as...
21: the desire to fuse together a very particular expression of Christianity with American civic life and then having the government at all levels defend and preserve that connection and fusion.
16: Click rejects the term.
18: That is a dog whistle. That's crisis language in order to scare people and take them back to this idea of you're forcing your religion on us.
16: There's a tangible sign of the conservative Christian influence on politics here. The Center for Christian Virtue bought a four-story building steps from the Capitol a few years ago.
3: Every bill that gets introduced over there, we read.
16: That's Aaron Baer, the president of the decades-old organization. Over the years, it has lobbied for school choice vouchers, restricting access to abortion and assisted suicide. Baer says the organization is not actually working on Click's Charlie Kirk bill because he says it's on a good track already. It moved fast through the House. Democratic State Representative Sean Brennan voted against it. The former public school teacher and observant Catholic objected on historical grounds.
4: Just look at the history of our nation. You didn't hear George Washington invoking Jesus. We don't need to sow more seeds of division in our country and go back to those days. We've evolved. We're more inclusive. And I think that makes our state and our nation stronger.
16: Click is running for re-election for a final two-year term. The Senate deadline to pass the Charlie Kirk American Heritage Act is in December. A couple other states have similar proposals. For NPR News, I'm Sarah Donaldson in Columbus, Ohio.
11: 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I'm Steve Inskeep.
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6: 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Coming up today on 1A, when a DNA test connected two sisters across the country, they each found a new family and unveiled a family mystery that had been hidden for decades. We'll look into family secrets and what happens when they unravel on 1A today from 10 to noon on KCUR 89.3. 8:59 this morning, cloudy skies, 74 degrees, expecting some rain to begin in just about the next hour and looking for rain throughout like the next week. Oh my goodness. This is KCUR.
1: I'm Steve Kraske, and this is KCUR's Up to Date. First up today, how a centuries-old legal tool has routinely helped Missouri and Kansas immigrants leave ICE detention. Next, we'll learn about the new pedestrian mall in the 18th and Vine District that is part of the city's push to revitalize that neighborhood. Then, an update on where things stand with preparations for the FIFA Fan Fest in downtown Kansas City and a preview of what attendees can expect. Later, museums all around the metro are creating World Cup-inspired exhibits to celebrate the upcoming festivities and will run down several of the best options that visitors and Kansas Citians alike can enjoy. We'll get you up to date after the news.
22: Live from NPR News in Washington, I'm Corva Coleman. There were more attacks around the Persian Gulf overnight. It comes as President Trump says any deal with Iran will include reopening the Strait of Hormuz. NPR's Aya Betraway reports.
23: U.S. forces shot down Iranian drones around the Strait of Hormuz and struck a launch site for those drones along Iran's coast overnight. That's according to a U.S. official who spoke to NPR. This is the second incident of violence in the Persian Gulf this week. Both times, the U.S. military called these defensive acts intended to maintain the current ceasefire. Iran's Revolutionary Guard says it responded to the overnight U.S. attack on Bandar Abbas by targeting, quote, the American base from which that attack originated. It didn't say what its target was, but Kuwait says it intercepted drones Thursday morning. The Revolutionary Guard also says it fired at an American vessel trying to transit the strait undetected with its radar turned off Wednesday, forcing it to turn around. Aya Beltrawi, NPR News, Dubai.
22: Stocks opened lower this morning after the Commerce Department reported a jump in inflation last month. NPR's Scott Horsley reports the Dow Jones Industrial Average fell about 100 points in early trading.
0: The Commerce Department's inflation measure, which is closely watched by the Federal Reserve, shows prices in April were up 3.8% from a year ago. That's the biggest annual increase in almost 3 years. Prices rose 0.4% between March and April, fueled in part by the spike in energy prices triggered by the war with Iran. A separate report from the Commerce Department shows consumer spending and inventory investment were not as strong in the first 3 months of the year as initially reported. Revised figures show the economy grew at an annual pace of just 1.6% during January, February, and March. That's down from an earlier estimate of 2%. Scott Horsley, NPR News, Washington.
22: A federal judge in Washington, D.C. has refused to temporarily block an executive order from President Trump. It calls for restricting voting by mail. NPR's Hansi Lo Wang reports another judge in Massachusetts is preparing to rule on the same order in the coming weeks.
5: U.S. District Judge Carl Nichols found it's too early for an emergency ruling that would block President Trump's order because the order's main directives have not been carried out yet. This leaves in place, at least for now, Trump's latest executive order that tests the limits of the president's power under the Constitution. The order calls for the federal government to create lists of adult U.S. citizens in each state. It also calls for banning the U.S. Postal Service from delivering mail-in ballots to anyone not on those lists. Democrats and voting rights groups argued in court the Constitution gives power to state legislatures and Congress, not the president, to set federal election rules. Since Trump signed the order in March, it's been unclear whether and how it would actually affect voting by mail, which has continued for this year's midterm primary elections. Hansi Lo Wang, NPR News.
22: The Pentagon says it struck another alleged drug boat in the eastern Pacific yesterday. It says it killed two alleged drug traffickers. The Trump administration does not offer evidence linking the strikes or the people to drug trafficking. You're listening to NPR News. California Governor Gavin Newsom is repeating his opposition to a new $1.8 billion fund announced by the Justice Department. It will offer payouts to people who say they were targeted by the federal agency. Governor Newsom says he'll move to tax 100% of the payout that any California resident receives. The head of the American Federation of Teachers, Randy Weingarten, is calling for an end to artificial intelligence in elementary schools. NPR's Corey Turner reports.
7: In a speech at the National Press Club, Weingarten laid out a 10-point plan to help schools navigate what she called a crossroads. The points include no screens or online tests for kids from pre-K through second grade, no student-facing AI across the elementary school grades, and a total ban on social companion chatbots for students until at least age 16. Weingarten also called for the creation of an independent research group to study the effects of AI, screens, and technology on students, and for what she called a tech tax on big tech companies to, quote, pay their fair share for the adverse and disruptive consequences of AI. Corey Turner, NPR News.
22: Officials on the Big Island of Hawaii say they're dealing with a water shortage. Last Friday, a powerful earthquake with a magnitude of 6 rocked the island, and it weakened or broke several of the island's large water storage tanks. Homeowners and farmers depend on these storage tanks for drinking water and for watering crops. Hawaii residents are now being asked to reduce their water usage. I'm Corva Coleman, NPR News in Washington.
10: This is KCUR 89.3. I'm Carlos Moreno. Missouri's state Supreme Court ruled yesterday that Missouri's governor could legally call a special session to draw new congressional maps. KCUR's Madeline Fox has more.
8: The NAACP argued that the September special session in which lawmakers drew the new maps did not meet the extraordinary occasions threshold for Governor Mike Kehoe to call special legislative sessions, according to the Missouri Independent. The court disagreed, affirming the governor's right to call lawmakers in at any time. This was the latest of several challenges to the 2025 map rejected by the courts. Now, opponents of the maps are waiting for Missouri's Secretary of State to certify signatures to put the new district divisions to a statewide vote. For KCUR 89.3, I'm Madeline Fox.
10: Missouri's abortion rights advocates have launched a campaign to defend a 2024 measure protecting the procedure. GOP lawmakers sent to voters Amendment 3, which would ban most abortions and gender-affirming care for minors. It seeks to overturn a constitutional amendment, also known as Amendment 3, which voters passed in 2024, legalizing abortion. Margot Ripigan Dunn is the president and CEO of Planned Parenthood Great Rivers Action. She says Missourians do not want to reinstate a near-total abortion ban.
2: Now, those same politicians are trying to take Missouri backward by overturning the will of the voters and inserting themselves back into those personal health care decisions.
10: Voters will decide on the proposal in November. Kansas lawmakers are crafting a new funding formula for public schools, but as Daniel Caudill reports, it could still be a while before they reach any recommendations.
9: Public schools in Kansas get state funding based on a layered formula set by law. That formula is set to expire in July 2027, leaving a bipartisan task force to craft a new one. Recent discussion has focused on measures of student success in Kansas, like graduation rates, assessment scores, and attendance rates. Brad Neuenswander is superintendent of Jefferson West School District in Northeast Kansas.
14: When you look at an individual district that has low graduation rates, there's most likely a correlation that they also have high chronic absenteeism.
9: Any recommended formula would need approval from the legislature and the new governor in the spring. For the Kansas News Service, I'm Daniel Caudill.
10: And finally today, a new soccer league in Kansas City promises no cost and no barrier access. The KC Current announced yesterday that the athletic fields at 9th and Van Brunt will be ready for play on July 11th to serve community groups at no cost to teams and coaches. The league was created with support from U.S. Soccer, which provided a multi-year grant. Seven teams with players aged 8 to 10 years old are set to play in the first season. The fields at 9th and Van Brunt underwent a $3 million renovation last year. 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
1: Good morning and welcome to Up to Date on KCUR 89.3. I'm Steve Kraske. Kansas City's Jazz District looks and feels different these days thanks to a $400 million makeover now underway. We'll run it down. Also today, we'll take a peek into what FanFest at the World Cup is going to look like and how area museums are tying themselves to the event. But first up, more than 45,000 habeas corpus cases have flooded federal courts across the country, with petitioners alleging their detention was illegal. In Missouri, Kansas, Iowa, and Nebraska, these filings had been overwhelmingly successful, according to an analysis by the Marshall Project and NPR's Midwest Newsroom. KCUR's Nomino Giardine recently spoke with reporters Katie Moore and Luke Nozica of the Midwest Newsroom and the Marshall Project about habeas corpus and how it works, how these legal filings have forced the government to release or grant bond hearings for detainees who could not be deported. Here's that conversation.
15: What is habeas corpus?
24: Yeah, so habeas corpus is a legal mechanism that dates back 800 years to the Magna Carta in England. It has been used to fight imprisonment for years, and we see these cases filed against jails and prisons for issues like wrongful convictions, pretrial detention, and medical issues.
15: And how has habeas corpus been applied in immigration cases during the Trump administration?
25: Yeah, so last summer, the Trump administration expanded who it was going to detain. It used to be primarily people who were coming across the border or who had a criminal conviction who were sent to detention. But now nearly any non-citizen can be swept up in this mandatory detention policy. And that includes people with some form of status, like they might have a pending asylum case. And so in response, more immigrants and their attorneys have been filing these habeas cases since last year. There's been more than 45,000 across federal courts in the United States. And they've argued different claims, including due process rights, that prolonged detention is unconstitutional, and they've also made some allegations about the conditions in the detention centers.
15: You guys looked at four different states for your story: Kansas, Missouri, Iowa, and Nebraska. How are judges in these states treating habeas petitions for immigration detainees?
24: Yeah, so in those four states, non-citizens have filed more than 450 habeas cases since last year, since Trump was inaugurated. We reviewed roughly 160 cases that had been resolved through mid-April, and found that judges largely determined the rights of non-citizens had been violated, and the judges granted them bond hearings or outright release. And so a few of these cases were unsuccessful. Just seven federal judges denied 15 petitions, and about half of those were denied by a Trump appointee on the Nebraska bench.
13: Can you tell me more about some of the cases that you looked at?
25: Yeah, so we looked through, like 160 cases. And so there was a wide variety of examples of how people were being picked up and kind of their circumstances. But many of them had a pending asylum case or, you know, the judge noted they did not have a criminal history. And many of them were married to U.S.-born citizens and had U.S.-born children. One example is a woman who has lived in the U.S. for 20 years. She was arrested attending her son's military graduation at Fort Leonard Wood in the Missouri Ozarks. And the judge in the Western District of Missouri, who ended up granting her release, noted that she had work authorization and she had no criminal convictions.
24: Yeah, and another case that we mentioned in the story is a man who was brought to the country as a child in 1999, and he became a DACA recipient. He now has a U.S.-born wife and child and was arrested after a traffic stop in southwest Missouri that did not result in a citation. And then another man whose case we mentioned, too, he had fled an uprising in the Middle East decades ago and now has a son who serves in the U.S. Air Force. And he was taken into custody during a routine ICE check-in in Des Moines, Iowa.
13: You also reported on recent federal appeals court cases that are changing the legal landscape for these issues. What are some of these cases?
24: Yeah, so a three-judge panel in the Missouri-based U.S. Court of Appeals for the Eighth Circuit ruled 2-1 in favor of the Trump administration on the mandatory detention issue. The decision is binding in 7 states, including Missouri, and means that non-citizens in Missouri will now routinely be held without bond. But the question of mandatory detention is pending before other appellate courts, including in the Tenth Circuit, which covers Kansas. There's been a split among the federal appellate courts that have issued rulings so far, which means that this issue of mandatory detention is likely to be taken up by the U.S. Supreme Court.
13: How could these cases impact immigration detention in the future?
25: So in the Fifth and Eighth Circuits, which covers 10 states, including Missouri, Iowa, and Nebraska, that appeal closed off one argument pertaining to who was eligible for a bond hearing. And so the issues being raised in habeas cases are now narrower for people who are filing these petitions in these two jurisdictions.
13: How could this impact people who are in immigration detention?
24: People in detention can still file a habeas case, but petitioners and their attorneys are now trying to win their cases by making other claims like constitutional violations, mostly related to their due process rights.
13: Will this make it harder for people to get out of detention if that's something that they're seeking?
25: It could possibly, because it does narrow down like the arguments that they can use in their habeas petitions. But what we're seeing is that a lot of people are still filing these and claiming the due process right violation. We did see that some of the cases that had been filed prior to this appellate decision that didn't argue the due process, those were denied. And so they may be refiling using this other argument.
13: How did you guys report this story?
25: Luke and I used a website called Habeas Dockets, which is tracking these immigration cases. And you can search by jurisdiction and the status of the case, whether it's open or closed. And we began compiling this information from courts in Kansas, Missouri, Iowa, Nebraska, and then started an analysis looking at the various rulings, so what the judges issued in their orders. And there were several types of outcomes that we found, including outright release from detention, a bond hearing, or denial. And we found the majority of people were either granted a bond hearing or just outright released.
13: So why should people care about this story?
24: People should care about the story because there's been an influx of immigrants who have been detained, especially under the mandatory detention policy. And so this is a local look at how immigrants are winning their freedom so that they can fight their civil immigration cases from home with their families. And some lawyers we spoke with also said that, you know, holding immigrants without bond should be a great concern for U.S. citizens as well, because dozens of people have been swept up by ICE across the country, you know, during Trump's mass immigration crackdown.
13: Anything you want to add, Katie?
25: So what we reviewed in a lot of these petitions and orders were people who had very...
17: 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If you like local news and socialize

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1: I'm Steve Kraske. Kansas City's 18th and Vine District is in the midst of a $400 million makeover. And yesterday, the area became more walkable with the opening of a new pedestrian mall on 18th Street between the Paseo and Woodland Avenue. KCUR's Julie Deneche was at the ribbon cutting yesterday, and she's here to tell us more about it now. Julie, welcome back to Up to Date. Good to have you here.
2: Good morning, Steve. How are you doing?
1: Well, thank you. And so tell us about this project. Why did city leaders think it was necessary to better pedestrianize this street?
2: Well, it definitely it's a beautiful space now, and it definitely makes it much easier to shut down the street for festivals like Juneteenth the 18th Street Arts Festival for jazz festivals. It really makes it a more, walkable, like you said, and it's become a gathering place for people to celebrate the neighborhood.
1: What parts of the district does the project ultimately connect here?
2: Yeah, well, it connects, some of the most important sites for African-American history, including the American Jazz Museum and the Negro Leagues Baseball Museum. It also connects people to some of the places where, some of the music and some of the jazz and some of the things that the district's famous for.
1: Absolutely.
2: Where you can go and listen.
1: The Mutual Musicians Foundation is one of those places.
2: Absolutely.
1: Well, this whole thing's a little strange in that cars can still drive down the pedestrian mall for what it's worth, but it clearly is a better experience for walkers now, right?
2: Yeah, absolutely. There's no curbs, there's no gutters, and there's no traditional parking spaces. And, it's really designed to be car-free during special events. So it's been specially designed to be able to be shut down for these festivals.
1: How long has it taken to complete this project? Because I've been going down to the district in recent months, and you couldn't move down there.
2: Yeah, it's been kind of a nightmare for the past year. But it has been underway for the last year, and now that it's open, it's really nice.
1: It cost $4 million, at least this phase of the project. Where did that money come from?
2: Well, $2 million came from the city, and $4 million was secured by Democratic U.S. Representative Emanuel Cleaver.
1: Okay. What was the energy at the ribbon cutting like yesterday? What were city and community leaders saying about this big project?
2: Well, it was absolutely electric. It was a warm, warm day, but people were really excited. The mayor, Quentin Lucas, was there, and he called it urban planning at its best.
1: Huh. Mayor Quentin Lucas said this is just the beginning of the city's investment in 18th and Vine. Julie, what did he mean by that?
2: Well, he joked yesterday that he was running out of ribbon for ribbon cuttings because, just last week, they opened up a $20 million parking garage just across the way at 18th and Lydia. And, there are just a lot of different projects. There's the Boone Theater restoration, which a lot of people might not know. History goes back to Blind Boone, who was a very early ragtime player. So that was a renovation that had taken place. There's expansion plans for the Negro Leagues Baseball Museum, and also renovations for the American Jazz Museum. So there is a lot going on right now.
1: They're actually going to move the Blue Room, I think, from the west side of the building over to the east side, if I understand right. So a big change for people who like to go hear that music.
2: Yeah, big, big changes.
1: And I'm one of them, yeah. We've just talked about the city's going to spend $400 million ultimately here. $4 million just been spent on the pedestrian mall. Where else is that money going, and why is the city making this big investment here?
2: Well, it's really an area that's been long neglected. I mean, I think about Robert Altman. When Robert Altman came in 1995 to do filming here, they had to basically recreate the area. And this is, when I lived in Europe, there were people who, if I said I was from Kansas City, they'd say Kansas City jazz. So this is a very important cultural aspect of the city that really deserves a lot of recognition. And that was one note that was played

0: constantly yesterday. You know, this was long in coming and very important for the city.
1: So a big renovation ahead for the Negro Leagues Baseball Museum. Bob Kendrick, who heads that museum, has been out and about trying to raise money for it. Where else is this money going to be spent?
0: Well, you've got renovations at the American Jazz Museum, like we talked
1: Yeah,
0: about.
1: right.
0: And also there's going to be a outdoor skate park or roller rink
1: I
0: in
1: read
0: Coos
1: that. That's an
0: Park.
1: interesting idea.
0: Yeah, kind
1: Yeah.
0: of cool.
1: Are there other construction projects going on in the neighborhood right now?
0: Well, I mean, this was a big one.
1: Yeah, absolutely. There's also a number of cultural improvements in the works, like to the Negro Leagues Museum. We've talked about the American Jazz Museum. Do they have other big areas they're going to be touching down there with this money?
0: There's definitely a lot going on.
1: Yeah.
0: And, you know, and the big push was getting this all done before the
1: The
0: World
1: World
0: Cup.
1: Cup. I was going to say, I was just down there a few weeks ago doing a program at the foundation, and everything was still blocked off along 18th Street, but they cleaned that up pretty quickly and got it open in time for the ribbon cutting, didn't they? Pretty impressive, yeah. Okay, well, that's Julie Deneche. She covers arts for KCUR. Julie, thanks so much.
0: Thank you so much, Steve.
1: Up next, a sneak peek at the World Cup Fan Fest. I'm Steve Kraske, and you're listening to Up to Date on KCUR 89.3. We'll be right back.

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3: And we're back. This is Up to Date on KCUR 89.3. KC 2026 allowed the media to take a preview look at the FIFA Fan Festival site at the National World War I Museum and Memorial yesterday. KCUR's Savannah Hawley Bates was one of those members of the media who got an early look. Savannah, welcome.
4: Good to have you here.
3: So you got to go behind the scenes for a sneak peek of the FIFA Fan Fest grounds yesterday. Tell me about the layout. What does the whole thing look like?
4: Yeah, so, you know, as a lifelong Kansas City, and it was kind of shocking to me at how much they had transformed the lawn.
3: Wow.
4: You know, they had the Chapel Roan concert at the World War I Museum, you know, a couple months ago.
3: Yeah, right.
4: And that was huge, and they had a big stage up there, but that was really the only transformation. And then, you know, people might remember, like, years ago when, like, Rockfest, like, tore apart the lawn. But those are really the only memories I have of, like, huge, you know, besides the draft and stuff.
3: But this looked a little different.
4: Yeah, so you walk in, and the entire lawn is now this, the, you know, that entire drive up to the memorial is now this fan fest thing. So you walk in through this giant security tent. And the, you know, the big straightaway lawn is now like a viewing area. There's a massive, like, I think they said it's 152-foot wide stage where there will be screens to watch the matches. And also, like, musical acts will be there.
3: Like Sheryl Crow.
4: Like Sheryl Crow.
3: Yeah.
4: Missouri's own. And then there's going to be, you know, like, more screens throughout the lawn so people can see no matter where they're at. And then it even goes out towards the east side of the lawn, where it kind of, you know, that hill starts sloping, and there's another stage, there's food vendors, there's a merch tent that, wow, if people can't get to the stadium, they can still get officially licensed merch. There's, like, all this stuff. So it's a massive transformation.
3: I was going to say the area looks completely different, it sounds like.
4: Mm-hmm.
3: I imagine access to it is, you have to go through one central screening area, you're suggesting here.
4: Yeah, yeah. So the security, will be much like a stadium anyway. So the idea is that if people are going to the games, you know, they don't have to think about any different rules for the fan fest either. So, you know, when you're going to a sporting event, you would have clear bags and, you know, like, not any backpacks or things like that. So those are part of the rules. There's going to be metal detectors. What I found interesting is you can't bring any noise devices or large banners.
3: Oh,
4: so,
3: really?
4: You know, when I think of, like, a soccer tournament or a soccer match,
3: you think
4: of
3: that. Yeah.
4: So nothing major, at least. You can't bring anything major. But you can bring empty refillable water bottles and strollers. And they expect people to be able to move through security pretty fast. We're talking like 1,000 or so people, like, every few minutes. So
3: you can't walk up from Grand Boulevard, for instance.
4: No. Yeah, you will have to go through that central. And tickets are free, but you'll have to show that you're registered for it.
3: Well, a constant topic in this town is parking. So let me ask, where are you going to park to go to the Fan Fest down there?
4: Yeah, I mean, I think people who want immediate parking will be disappointed. There's no dedicated parking at the event. And if you know the area around the World War One Museum, it would be hard to have dedicated parking anyway. And street parking is also limited. So
3: but there is a thing called the streetcar, right?
4: And that's
3: next
4: what
3: door.
4: They, and that's yeah. what they want people to take. So, you know, the new one of the new streetcar stops on the extension that they opened last year goes right to the World War I Museum, so people can just walk up the hill. Also, they want people to utilize the Connect KC-26 bus service that they're like adding on top of the KCATA bus service. All of those buses that the planning committee is putting together through Connect KC-26 kind of go through FanFest, that central location, before they go out to like Overland Park or Independence or the stadium. So people can, you know, buy a day pass or a monthly pass and get to the FanFest that way. You could take a KCATA bus if it's connected for you, the streetcar if you're downtown. So there's many ways to get there, just not a lot of parking to do so.
3: I was going to say, people just need to think about transportation a little differently here for an event like this.
4: Yeah, I think, you know, part of the thing they keep saying about us even hosting the World Cup in general, but also this FanFest, is like Kansas City's growing up. I think part of becoming a bigger city is not having parking available at every single thing you go to. So you have to think about the public transit options and carpooling, things like that.
3: Interesting perspective. How many people do organizers anticipate are going to be attending FanFest, Savannah?
4: Yeah, so they have capacity for 25,000 people at each of the FanFest days. So there's 18 days of FanFest, so 25,000 people each of those days.
3: That's a lot of people.
4: It's huge, but they're expecting that even more will want to come, and they're intentionally capping the capacity there so that people will go towards other watch parties as well around town.
3: Maybe later on in the series of mm-hmm, events and mm-hmm. the matches that play out. Can you give us a sense of what's going to be going on down at the National World War I Museum besides the watch parties?
4: Yeah, so we talked about Sheryl Crow already.
3: Yeah.
4: But she will be there, as well as other headliners like Flo Rida, the All-American Rejects, the Chainsmokers. On that main stage, they're going to have the musical
3: the
4: guests.
3: Chainsmokers, that's a name of a band.
4: Yes. 2010's nostalgia is coming to FIFA FanFest. But they'll also have 40 local bands and DJs that are going to be there. So think like, you know, like Hembry or DJ Ness, who does a lot of Casey Current DJing. So they will also be there. There's a picnic area and a huge like shaded area so people can kind of take a reprieve from the main drag of the watch party. And the music. There's, like I said earlier, merch and a bunch of food tents. There's a lot of different activities that they're having throughout the FanFest.
3: I was going to say, there's going to be constant activity up there, it sounds like,
4: yeah.
3: during the run of these matches. So
4: absolutely.
3: Something for people to think about. Do you need a special ticket to go up there just to hear some of the bands on days when the main activities aren't taking place?
4: Yeah, so for all of FanFest, you need at least a general admission pass. So those are free, but you still need to register online. Organizers have said that they have people from 125 different countries already registered to go to FanFest.
3: Wow.
4: So that is interesting. And then also people from sort of the driving range of Kansas City. Think like Minneapolis, Denver, Chicago. Like they expect them to also come into FanFest. And but also if you're a local, you still have to register. And then there's also different levels of passes. So if you are in general admission, you can still get right up next to the stage. They haven't blocked it off for VIP. You just have to get there really early, presumably. But then they have a premium garden pass, which has a section reserved a little bit closer to the stage and also has a dedicated entry lane to get in faster, a viewing area, dedicated bathrooms and food. That's $55. And then for $225, you get access to their Legacy Lounge, which is like one of the things that they're building on the lawn is this like kind of like indoor structure where people can hang out. It's a two-tier like viewing area with terraces. And then there's an inside that has AC and is like completely air controlled.
3: This is temporary.
4: Temporary, but in these sort of like modular buildings. So you can still see out to the main viewing area, but you'll also have access to climate controlled area. It's its own food and beverage package, like a VIP food and beverage package, and its own VIP bathrooms. So that's $225, but still the general admission gets access to everything except for those viewing areas. So
3: we're talking about what you can expect at FIFA FanFest coming up in just a few weeks with KCUR Savannah Holly Bates. You know, I haven't covered this story, but just common sense is telling me here that when the first matches begin, the crowds down there are going to be enormous. But I'm just guessing, maybe if you want to be strategic about this, going to FanFest later in the summer as the matches roll out might be a little more accessible, a little more manageable in terms of crowd sizes?
4: You know, I think so, or at least maybe in the middle there, because Kansas City is hosting a round of 32 match and then also a quarterfinal. So those might be also pretty busy towards the end. The free registration will also tell you how close to capacity it is. So if you go online to get a general admission ticket, you download the KC 2026 app. Even day of, it'll tell you, like, hey, it's nearing capacity, and you can sort of make the decision on whether or not you want to go, maybe just go to a different watch party. But I do think, you know, there will probably still be spots available, you know, as the tournament winds on.
3: Okay, well, here's the big question I've been waiting to ask you here. Isn't there a day set aside just for people to bring their dogs?
4: There is. Purina is sponsoring three dog days.
3: Of course.
4: So June 14th, June 21st, and July 5th are dog days at FanFest. So if your dog likes crowds and is fine hanging out in that, mine certainly aren't, but others might enjoy it. They have to be at least 6 months old and vaccinated, and they have to be on the leash. So, you know, we don't want any, like, dog diseases spreading around or
3: anything.
4: Who's going
3: to be checking the ages of these dogs?
4: I'm not sure. I just think maybe long as it's not an obvious puppy. But you can bring your dog to hang out as long as they're on a leash. And there's, like, you know, it's a big park area. So there is spots that you don't have to be, like, in the big crush of the crowd. And you can only bring dogs on those days. You cannot bring a different animal.
3: No cats.
4: Purina is not sponsoring that.
3: This is interesting to me. 60% of the food vendors are supposed to be local, Savannah. Do you know a few that are planning to be down there?
4: Yeah, there's a lot of them. I think, you know, the organizers maybe took a lesson from the NFL draft and want to make sure that the impact is spread around.
3: I was going to ask you about the NFL draft.
4: Yeah. So some of the food vendors are Arthur Bryant's, Jack Stack. There's a few other barbecue vendors as well. They're going to make sure visitors get barbecue. Guy's Deli is also going to be there. Taco Naco, Lulu's Thai, Betty Ray's, and there's a lot more. So there's a lot of opportunity to eat local food there.
3: You know, there were concerns. You mentioned the NFL draft. Some complaints from business owners that because of all the food that was available on the grounds of the draft in front of Union Station, that other businesses weren't able to capitalize on the tourist surge in the city at that time. What do organizers have to say about that?
4: Yeah. So for those who don't remember the NFL draft, it was supposed to be this big event that had a huge economic impact on the city, and basically, all the visitors just stayed there and didn't really venture out to other stores or restaurants, even in the immediate vicinity. And I think that was such an angering time for residents that organizers want to make sure it's not the same. They keep bringing up that it's going to be different. We'll see if that's true. But that's, again, part of the reason they limited capacity was because they want people to essentially, if there's enough people to fill the area, they want to make sure they push people to other watch parties. They have an app that shows people, like, what you can do throughout the city, like where you can go, things like that. And so for vendors that either didn't get in to the watch party area, or maybe it didn't make sense for them to have a tent, but they still want to be a part of the World Cup tournament excitement, they can be, like, listed on that app. And so then visitors can look and say, like, oh, there's this restaurant that's not here at the FanFest, but we want to go to that, you know, before we go back to our hotel or something like that. So people are listed there. And then, of course, there's official watch parties throughout town, like in KCK, 18th and Vine, Power and Light, the Northland. And so I think they're hoping that a lot of people will get, you know, in on the action that way.
3: It's going to be so interesting to see if folks actually spill out across the city as the FanFest, as the matches roll out here. What's being done to represent the different countries that will be staying in the metro or the teams that have matches here, Savannah?
4: Yeah, so I think you can see throughout the city, like, especially in the areas where the teams are staying. So in, like, the River Market, for example, or like the Riverfront, or in a Prairie Village, you know, they have posters and signs up saying, you know, welcome to Argentina, to England, to the Netherlands. And they're coordinating with those fan groups from those countries to still allow, like, the traditions that those fan groups have to do them here. For example, the Netherlands does this sort of, like, orange walk parade on the first game that they're playing. And so that's going to happen on the day of the Netherlands match. And then at FanFest itself, there's a lot of their volunteers have language services available, so people, you know, can still have access. They're making sure that a lot of the wayfinding signs are using like icons instead of words, so people don't have to translate them as much. And they really just want to say, they're saying they really just want to show off Kansas City culture to these people. So they have like, you know, they want to welcome people in and show them what Kansas City is all about. But also they're teaching Kansas Cityans about the cultures that are coming in as well.
3: I think hanging with the folks from the Netherlands is a good bet. Those folks seem like they have a good time. It's the middle of summer, obviously, when all this is taking place. I assume there's going to be lots of places for people to cool down and get some relief from the heat.
4: Yeah, they have a massive shade structure that's going in. That's going to take up like hundreds of feet over the park area. I did ask. It's not going to be connected to the tower, to the Memorial Tower, so it's not that big of a shade structure. No. But they're going to have these posts going up through the park. So a major part of that will be completely shaded, which is nice. And then they have these picnic tables that are underneath some trees. People can bring in water bottles, and there will be water refill stations available. So they don't want anyone going dehydrated or anything like that, or having to purchase water to stay hydrated. So there's going to be lots of areas for reprieve. And then, of course, there will be medical staff present as well.
3: What else needs to be done to finalize the setup for FanFest here? Do you have a sense of that?
4: Yeah, so they've been doing construction since early May, and it's kind of crazy again to see like how much they've already built. Of course, it still needs to be finished. So one thing they're really proud of is when you enter, there's this 65-foot tall like heart. You know, Kansas City loves its heart iconography, the heart of the country, etc. And so the structure is built for that, but they still have to build out that like the sculpture and the heart picture as well. The screens still need to be put up. There's a few like finishing touches, some tents that need to be added, but the bones are certainly there, so they're on their way.
3: Well, this whole thing is suddenly feeling very real. It's been an abstract idea for months and months, and now suddenly you're describing something that's actually going to happen.
4: Yeah, I think it's felt, because the city's been preparing for this for so long, for years, it's felt really kind of fuzzy and far away, but you know, in just a little over 2 weeks, it'll all be here. So people need to get ready. Yeah,
3: get ready. Here we go. Well, that's KCUR Savannah Holly Bates. Savannah, great rundown. Thanks so much for giving it to us today.
4: Yeah, Appreciate it. Steve.
3: In our final segment today, we're going to talk about a six-pack of Kansas City museums working to connect to this year's World Cup with special exhibits. I'm Steve Kraske, and you're listening to Up to Date on KCUR 89.3. We'll be right back.
0: 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We'll assess the situation on 1A from 10 to noon on KCUR.
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3: And we are back. Museums all across Kansas City are creating World Cup-inspired exhibits to celebrate the festivities that are now just a couple of weeks away. Shao D'Acuna is a freelance writer for KCUR's Adventure newsletter, and she recently reported on six different exhibits around the metro that visitors and Kansas Cityans alike can enjoy. She joins us now to talk about it. Shao, welcome back to Up to Date. So
6: thank
3: good to
6: you
3: have
6: for
3: you
6: having me again. Yeah.
3: So were you surprised to see so many museums really leaning into the World Cup here? Because there's a lot going on.
6: To be honest, not at all. If anything, I am surprised that we didn't have more of these. Yeah.
3: Yeah. So you expected a big showing here.
6: Yeah,
3: people
6: absolutely
3: trying to make connections.
6: Mm-hmm.
3: Yeah. Did you notice trends in how they're tying exhibits to the World Cup experience?
6: I really like the fact that most of these exhibits, at least the ones I chose, goes beyond just visual art. I love the fact that we are tying this into not only the history of soccer itself, but also history with the deep running sportsmanship within Kansas City and the Metro.
3: Oh, that's interesting. Yeah. So people put some thought into this, it sounds
6: definitely.
3: Like. Yeah. The first one I wanted to ask you about is the exhibit at the World War I Museum. This one is called The Beautiful Game, Xiao. Mm-hmm. Tell us about it.
6: That's probably also my personal choice on the list that I absolutely would want to go to.
3: Yeah.
6: I feel like there's traditionally an under emphasis when it comes to the relationship between sports, this camaraderie, and the significant historic events that are negative and devastating.
3: Yeah.
6: You know, with the world we are living in today, I think that exhibition is a great opportunity for people to also reflect on how do we use soccer, football, you know, or baseball. Obviously, we're in Kansas City, to use that as a vehicle to build community, build a sense of collectivity.
3: Yeah.
6: Yeah.
3: And soccer is all about community, isn't there?
6: Oh, absolutely.
3: Those two ideas are so closely attached in my mind.
6: Yes, for sure. Soccer was also huge even when I was back in China. So doing this list brings a good sense of nostalgia for me as well.
3: You know, maybe I don't know if you know the answer to this, but I'm already thinking, based on my last conversation with Savannah Hawley Bates, if you want to go see this exhibit at the National World War I Museum called The Beautiful Game, can you get to the museum without having to go through the fan fest? Or do you even know?
6: I think you'll have to walk through it because of the layout, because the fan fest is on the ground.
3: That's how it struck me from what
6: Savannah
3: was saying.
6: I think there is a way for you to go during quote-unquote off hours, so you're not bombarded by the fan
3: good
6: fest.
3: Good point.
6: Yeah.
3: Did you realize all the connections between soccer and the First World War and just how deep those connections were?
6: Yes, absolutely. I originally was going to feature one of the segments of the exhibition, but we ran out of space. But I still want to share this with the readers, which was the part that there were these young soldiers who actually kicked the soccer ball in front of the fire squad and led up to the enemy field. And it was such a beautiful scene.
3: Isn't there also some famous scene about Christmas and there mm-hmm. they got together? I don't know if they were playing soccer at that time or not, but you're saying soccer was something that everybody from the different combatants from different countries really were able to connect with.
6: Yeah, and that one I listed was specifically, I believe, the British soldier. So before the before the two sides actually faced off on each other, they kicked the ball in front of the entire marching line.
3: That's just incredible.
6: So, you know, when the battle was gone, and you know, World War I was far more gruesome than World War II because of the more primal methods of fighting.
3: Yeah.
6: So when the battle was over, you just see this tattered soccer that's not even a legitimate soccer ball at that point that was just laying there in the ground.
3: Just an incredible idea to visualize a little mm-hmm. bit. Well, the Kemper Museum of Contemporary Art also has an exhibit. Tell us about what it's going to try to convey here, Xiao.
6: So a lot of people think of Kansas City because we're in the middle of the Midwest, right? Most of people were like, oh, Kansas City, what's there? What's the diversity? People think of diversity in the Midwest. You think about Chicago, right? But Kansas City has such a robust diasporic immigration community, and many of those are my fellow artists and performers. So the World in Kansas City at Kemper Museum, it features a wide list of international artists, but artists came from a non-U.S. background. You know, they carry their cultural heritage, and there are way more artists you'll see in the museum versus the list you can get on the website, because several of the artists specified that they did not want their name to be put on the website. So there are actually way more artists in that show than what you can find just from a brief search.
3: Why didn't they want their names listed on the website?
6: There are different reasons. Like for myself, sometimes I don't like it just because I have a weird long name, you know? And other times some artists, you got to understand, a lot of artists in Kansas City, they are not what you would call those institution artists. A lot of artists, sometimes we don't want the name to be out there. We just want to make art. We want to be a part of this. And that's all we wanted to do.
3: Yeah.
6: Yeah.
3: Did you start to think, you know, as you covered each of these exhibits, Xiao, that, you know, events like the World Cup really just wind up opening up a natural space mm-hmm. for these deeper cultural conversations that
6: absolutely.
3: You're alluding to here?
6: Yeah.
3: Yeah.
6: I mean, as you can see with everything going on in the world, right, you cannot talk about sports, you cannot talk about World Cup, the traveling, the gathering, without getting somewhat political. So with all this exhibition, I think that it is naturally creating a space for people to really have conversation, to talk about what does this mean that we're celebrating this massive soccer championship in the middle of everything that is going on. How do we stay connected as humans with each other? But at the same time, when we talk about soccer, when we talk about traveling from a foreign country to the U.S. right now, what does that mean in the grander context?
3: Well, I hope all this helps a little bit, ease tensions and help people understand each other a little bit.
6: Yeah.
3: Even the Truman Presidential Library and Museum out in Independence is getting in on the fun. What stands out to you about its exhibit, Xiao? This one is titled United We Play.
6: Mm-hmm. Well, I'm going to say I'm not biased, even though I live right next to it.
3: Do you?
6: So, yes, yeah. I live in Independence, about 5 minutes from the Truman Library.
3: Yeah.
6: So I want people to come out.
3: Yeah.
6: But I think the best part of that is it's not just about soccer. It is everything about the history of Kansas City and how we have always been a sports city.
3: Mm.
6: And not just because of our sports team, because we all know the Chiefs and the Royals, but more because how deeply tied sportsmanship even goes into our government, into our leadership, and of course, into the community.
3: Wow. If you're just joining us, we're talking about the, how different museums in the metro are gearing up to connect themselves and their exhibits to the World Cup. That's starting in just a little bit. Homeland, the Osage in Missouri, out at the Museum of Kansas City, was also mentioned in your piece at KCUR.org. It doesn't necessarily have a direct World Cup connection, but why did you want to make sure you included that one?
6: I think it is crucial that we all acknowledge that we are on settled land. We are on land that did not belong with us. So if we're going to celebrate such a massive championship on these lands, we need to acknowledge whose ancestral homeland these are. And the Osage show, one thing to note is this is actually a dual show. So there is a contemporary twin compartment to that show, which was featured in my previous list for KCUR for summer exhibitions to see. So you'll have the show that is about the history of the Osage Nation and their deep ties to Missouri and Kansas and the land, especially also Lake of Ozarks, which was one of their most significant ancestral land. Then there is also a contemporary indigenous artist exhibition accompanying that show, featuring artists from around the region.
3: What an interesting idea.
6: Yeah.
3: Yeah. Have you had any sense? Have you been able to see it and how well they pulled it together?
6: I mean, I can't tell too much about it because a couple of my friends are in there. So I have very strong biases over here. But I think if you are curious to see like what modern contemporary, especially younger indigenous artists are doing with their voices, how they're connecting with their identity in today's world, that is a really amazing show to go see.
3: And what is the focus of that exhibit, if you had to sum it up in just a few sentences?
6: I would actually say indigenous ecology. I'm kind of making that term up on the fly
3: indigenous
6: right now. Ecology.
3: Ecology, yeah.
6: It is really about, when I talk about ecosystem, I'm thinking about beyond just the biology of it. I'm thinking also your cultural and spirituality and your political ancestry. So when I say indigenous ecology, I think that exhibition is very much about how indigenous artists, indigenous leaders view the world around them and their own connection with it, which is what an ecosystem is. It is interconnectivity. And a lot of the art in there, the piece I really love was a large painting, and it's about both environmentalism, but also the violation and tokenization of indigenous culture.
3: You know, it just strikes me that this exhibit we're talking about, Homeland, the Osage in Missouri, it's at the Museum of Kansas City. It's a pretty ambitious undertaking.
6: Absolutely, but that's honestly how the exhibitions at that museum has been historically, and I am very impressed by the program there. I think it was last year, and don't quote me on this, but they did another show about houselessness and rehousing, and that was also a highly ambitious show. So that museum has very good capacity on tackling on these topics and really going in depth with it.
3: I wanted to ask you, too, Xiao, about the Upper Level Gallery. It's based in Kansas City's Crossroads neighborhood. It has a new exhibition aptly titled Kicking It, taking place starting next month. What can visitors expect with that one?
6: So the co-owners, Amy and Jason, they're doing a really good job keeping it a secret on this one. I already had to hound to get whatever information I was able to provide the station. What we do know is you will see some very familiar faces, which a lot of them are known to the Kansas City community as muralists. So it'll be very interesting to see these people who painted giant murals across town now to be in a gallery space, showing some of their smaller pieces on canvas or as installation.
3: Well, hope the owners don't keep this a secret too much longer. I think people want to know where to go and what to see, don't they?
6: Oh, yeah. It's coming up very soon, so be prepared. It'll be a fun show.
3: Several local artists will have their work featured at this particular exhibition.
6: Yes.
3: Who are some of the names that stood out to you with this one, Xiao?
6: Let's see.
3: You're going through your notes here.
6: I am going through my notes, which are completely out of the order.
3: But you hate that when that happens, you're trying to pull something together.
6: I mean, I'm just going to go off of my impression. I know Jason, who you guys probably know him as Riff Raff Giraffe. If you see the cutesy giraffe murals around town, that's him. So I know Jason will be there. I believe Fiber, I might be butchering their name, Phybr, another amazing mural artist who also does some very futuristic canvas-based work. So I believe they'll be in there. Yeah.
3: So it sounds like it's worth going to see.
6: Oh, it's definitely worth going to see because I kind of feel like it's like a smaller version of a catalog of the mural artists who have painted in Kansas City.
3: Okay, that exhibit, again, is titled Kickin' It. It's in the upper level gallery. That's what the name of the space is called. It's in Kansas City's Crossroads neighborhood. Mm-hmm. And now is the time of the show where we do a shameless plug for our colleagues over at KCUR Studios. The Kansas City Public Library is collaborating with the podcast of People's History of Kansas City on an exhibition of historic photographs. Tell us about what people can see at the library's central branch. This is the one downtown on, I think, 10th Street.
6: Mm-hmm. Yeah.
3: Yeah. What can they see there?
6: If you're a history nerd like I am and you love old archival photos, honestly, I'd say line that one up with the one at World War I Museum. They're also at least close enough in vicinity for you to go from one to the other. Mm-hmm. When you go to the KC Public Library, also make sure you check out adjacent gallery spaces because there are always multiple exhibitions going on.
3: So lots to see there, you're
6: saying.
3: Yeah,
6: definitely.
3: And our last example today, Xiao, is Kansas City's iconic Parade of Hearts. Mm-hmm. You can obviously, you know, find these all over the city, but several artists have designed heart sculptures that represent the World Cup and Kansas City's soccer culture. Tell us about them.
6: So one thing to note is the second round of Parade of Hearts, the heart sculpture is a little bit different. The center of these are actually hollow in heart shape, and the sculpture itself is round, it's a sphere. So I love that. Maybe it's just coincidental, but it lines so well with the fact we are bringing the globe into Kansas City, and you have the hollow in the center that serves just like a soccer goal.
3: Yeah.
6: Do not throw things through it, though.
3: What will you be following moving forward as the Adventure newsletter looks to highlight more cultural happenings around the World Cup this summer?
6: I know we have a lot of new markets, new pop-up coming up. The entire Crossroads neighborhood is being activated. While not every space have something that is World Cup themed and related, if you do come to Kansas City to travel, please, please check out our artist-run spaces and local art scene. Please support the makers who are now extending their hours for all these new themed markets for World Cup. And just be compassionate and be a good neighbor when you come here. We would love to have you.
3: You're saying these exhibition owners are making a real attempt to make a connection here, and that should be honored going forward.
6: Absolutely, yes.
3: Yeah, okay, Xiao. Well, that's Xiao DeCunha. Again, she's a freelance writer for KCUR's Adventure newsletter. You can see her work at kcur.org. Thanks so much for running all this down for us. Much appreciated.
6: Thanks for having me. Always a pleasure.
3: You bet. Well, that's it for today. You've been listening to Up to Date on KCUR 89.3. I'm Steve Kraske. We'll talk again tomorrow.

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1: Humaira Pamuk is staying with us. She covers the White House and foreign policy for Reuters. Coming up, what are the security implications of a weakened diplomatic corps? That's just ahead. This is 1A from WAMU and NPR.

0: 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Coming up today on Here Now, best-selling author Matt Haig's latest novel presents the afterlife as a train journey. We'll look to understand why trains and rails make a fitting metaphor for what comes after death. On Here and Now, today from noon to 2 on KCUR 89.3. 10:19 this morning, cloudy skies here in Midtown, 77 degrees, expecting a high of 81, and likely going to see some showers, possibly in our early afternoon, and more likely overnight.
1: I'm Jeremy Hobson. How much you pay in taxes depends a lot on where you live. And for many Americans, that is reason enough to pack up and move to another state. Maybe Florida, where there's already no state income tax, and the governor, Ron DeSantis, wants to cut property taxes too.
2: We could get to a point very quickly in Florida where 90-some percent are not paying anything.
1: So, would you move for lower taxes? That's next time on The Middle.
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4: This is 1A. I'm Jen White. We're discussing how cuts at the State Department are changing the way the U.S. handles international relations and crises. Still with us is Reuters foreign policy correspondent Humaira Pamuk. She co-wrote the recent Reuters report, Inside the Unraveling of U.S. Diplomacy Under Trump. And let's bring another voice to the conversation. Michael Ratney was a career diplomat who served for more than three decades, most recently as ambassador to Saudi Arabia from 2023 to 2025. He's now a senior advisor at the Center for Strategic and International Studies. Ambassador, welcome to the program.
5: Thank you.
4: We got this question from Susan in Chicago. According to Michael McFaul, former ambassador to Russia, the few ambassadors in place now do not know the culture, language, or have the credentials and experience. They are often donors to Republicans or friends. It is sad to see us give up our soft power. Ambassador, it might be helpful here to first make the distinction between a political appointee and a career diplomat. Just explain that difference.
5: Sure. Traditionally, and this is true across administrations, probably about two-thirds of all of our ambassadors overseas are career diplomats, folks like myself, who came up through the ranks. And about a third are typically political appointees. Those could be campaign donors, campaign activists, political activists, people close to the president. And that ratio has been relatively stable across Republican and Democratic administrations. And the truth is, you know, there's perfectly competent political appointees across the years. And for the most part, it's worked. This administration

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0: 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This afternoon on All Things Considered, as the FIFA World Cup nears, the FBI and its partners are racing to protect the Cup and other big events down the road from a growing threat in the sky, malicious drones. 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Slight chance we'll see them in the early afternoon, and more likely later tonight and overnight.
1: I'm Jeremy Hobson. How much you pay in taxes depends a lot on where you live. And for many Americans, that is reason enough to pack up and move to another state. Maybe Florida, where there's already no state income tax, and the governor, Ron DeSantis, wants to cut property taxes too.
2: We could get to a point very quickly in Florida where 90-some percent are not paying anything.
1: So, would you move for lower taxes? That's next time on The Middle.
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4: This is 1A. I'm Jen White. We're back with Tracy Clark Flory, author of My Mother's Daughter, Finding Myself in My Family's Fractured Past. We've been hearing from you about the discoveries that expanded your understanding of your family's past.
5: My name is Gloria. I found out 2 years ago that my father was not my father, and I felt unmoored.
6: David in Virginia Beach. When my aunt was 94, she told me my grandmother and grandfather ran away to be married. My grandfather was Jewish. My grandmother was Catholic. Both of their parents said, heck no.
7: Dave from Oxford. My wife and I have just finished writing a book about her great-grandfather, who we discovered in the last 5 or 6 years was a murderer and a thief and ran a brothel in Des Moines.
4: Thanks for those calls. And here's PJ in Jordan, Minnesota, whose sister discovered unknown cousins after doing a DNA test.
8: We asked my mom what was happening, and she said that my father had mumps as a child and was completely infertile. So in the 50s and early 60s, they really wanted children, a family. So they went with donors, and no one knew, not even her own mother. And it doesn't matter to me, really, at all.
4: If you've uncovered or researched a family secret, tell us about it. Does the discovery matter to you? Email us at 1A at WAMU.org. Tracy, your grandfather sent your mother to a home for unwed mothers. These are places that largely closed after Roe v. Wade legalized abortion in the U.S. in 1973. But the 2022 Dobbs decision reversing it came down while you were researching this book. And since then, the U.S. has seen a rise in so-called maternity homes and crisis pregnancy centers. And these centers are often affiliated with religious organizations. They are anti-abortion and often advocate for people to place their babies for adoption. Well, last year, the podcast Liberty Lost from Wondery to

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2: I'm Scott Detrow. As the FIFA World Cup nears, the FBI is training law enforcement to stop a growing threat in the U.S. skies, malicious drones. 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
3: 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But From the Top is trying to change that. 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We'll learn more on Marketplace tonight at 6 on KCUR.
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5: It's Here and Now. 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Old, formal, maybe even a little boring. The audience? Traditionally older. The rules: don't clap at the wrong time, don't cough, don't move. So here's a question: what happens when kids take it over?

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2: I think that I expected to arrive into a place that felt almost dystopic, where, you know, somebody had tried to substitute human connection for a robot, and that felt unbelievably sad. 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
4: 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It's 83 degrees in Kansas City with a chance for showers and thunderstorms this afternoon. Mostly cloudy skies. Tonight, a low of 65. Tonight on Marketplace in the Bay Area, two entrepreneurs have come up with a solution to climate change.
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1: James Tallarico is the Democratic nominee for a key Senate seat in Texas, and he's running against Texas Attorney General Ken Paxton, who just won his primary with backing from President Trump. Other Democrats have tried to flip Texas. We asked Tallarico what makes him different and whether a blue wave is realistic in a red state. His answer on the next Morning Edition from NPR News.
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1: This is KCUR 89.3 NPR in Kansas City. Millions of immigrants apply for asylum in the United States every year, which protects them from deportation. But judges in Kansas City's immigration court deny the majority of asylum claims they consider. Reporting for the Midwest Newsroom, KCUR's Salisa Kalakal explains how those long odds affect one asylum-seeking family.
2: Ever since the Trump administration ended the humanitarian parole program for Cubans, Haitians, Nicaraguans, and Venezuelans last year, this mother of four living in Cass County has been stressed. The Costa Rican woman, who is a native of Nicaragua, spends most days at home because she's nervous about getting detained by Immigration and Customs Enforcement.
3: Aquí las leyes migratorias hoy es una cosa, mañana es otra cosa.
4: To be truthful, I haven't been able to sleep well.
2: The Midwest Newsroom is not using her name because she fears deportation. But in March, she told me through an interpreter that she faces violence back in Costa Rica. The family immigrated in 2024 after the mother testified against a family member who was selling drugs.
4: My plans were not to come here.
3: Pero sí dije.
2: First, they spent some time in Costa Rican witness protection, then they connected with a sponsor to get to Kansas City.
3: Es un país muy lejos. Este hombre no me va a buscar allá.
4: But I did say, well, this country is very far, and I don't think these people are gonna find me there.
3: Entonces yo me sentí segura venirme para acá.
4: So I felt myself safe coming here.
2: After years of trying to protect her family, she still remembers how happy she was when she got official approval to come to the U.S.
4: Even walking in the street, I could feel, I was laughing in the street and feeling the wind in my face and smiling. So I called my mom very happy and I told her, Mom, guess what? I already received the formal invitation to go to the U.S.
2: But now, without any legal protections, she's hanging her hopes on asylum. It means she must prove to a judge her family suffered persecution in Costa Rica, and they have a well-founded fear of harm if they return.
4: And I'm also afraid because I know that if I go back to my country, again, I'm gonna be in danger.
2: So far, this mom and her family have spent thousands of dollars and filled out countless applications to work and stay here legally. Eventually, their case could be heard by one of four immigration judges in Kansas City who cover both Kansas and Missouri. Their backlog included more than 50,000 cases through March, and the Transactional Records Access Clearinghouse shows these judges have denied 95% of asylum cases so far in 2026.
5: It is clearer now than it has ever been before that the administration is doing everything it can to make asylum completely inaccessible to the majority of the world.
2: Immigration attorney Ginevra Alberti isn't involved in the mother of four's case, but she says asylum seekers often wait years for a decision, and the Trump administration has cracked down on who gets asylum.
5: It's just been kind of from all sides, they're doing everything possible to dismantle the system. And then all of a sudden, the rug is being swept out from under them.
2: Alberti says key decisions can sometimes come down to a judge's own discretion. It's not enough for someone to say they fear persecution back home. They also have to prove it.
5: You're dealing with people who are traumatized, for the most part, and who may have memory issues because of that, and you're holding them to this incredibly high standard of having perfect memory, which none of us have.
2: Even routine immigration meetings have become anxious for the Cass County mother. For her youngest son's recent appointment at the U.S. Citizenship and Immigration Services office, she asked a family friend to come with her. And while everything went according to plan that day, she can't help but think of the difference asylum would make for her family.
3: Sentiría paz.
4: I will feel peace.
3: Sentiría confianza, tranquilidad.
4: I will feel calmed.
2: But until she gets her day in front of a judge, she's on edge. For the Midwest Newsroom, I'm Salisa Kalakal in Kansas City.
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0: 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I'm Scott Detrow.
7: And I'm Juana Summers. President Trump has been facing a lot of criticism from Iran hawks who are skeptical about his diplomatic approach to Iran. But he's leaning into that approach, connecting it to one of his first-term successes, the so-called Abraham Accords. Those are the normalization deals between Arab countries and Israel that were in part aimed at countering Iran. NPR's Michelle Kellerman reports that Trump now wants to see more countries join.
8: President Trump says he's trying to put a lot of pieces together in the Middle East, and he argues that it should be mandatory for countries like Saudi Arabia and Qatar to sign normalization deals with Israel as part of an end to the U.S.-Israeli war against Iran.
9: It'll be historic if they do it. And we would, I think they owe that to us, to be honest. I think, because that really would be a tremendous sign. And I think those countries owe it to us.
8: As reporters shouted questions at his cabinet meeting this week, Trump turned to his top negotiator, real estate developer Steve Witkoff.
9: Steve, are you going to get them to sign?
10: We're definitely pushing it, Mr. President.
9: I'm not sure we should make the deal if they don't sign. You want to know the truth?
8: Trump may be trying to find a kind of accomplishment coming out of this war, says Michael Ratney, a former career diplomat who was ambassador to Saudi Arabia until Trump returned to office.
11: He seems to think having more countries normalize relations with Israel might just be that accomplishment, but it's just not realistic to think that Saudi Arabia or Qatar or Pakistan, for that matter, are about to sign on to the Abraham Accords. They have their own calculations when it comes to establishing relations with Israel, and this war didn't make them any more inclined to do so. If anything, it may have made it harder.
8: Ratney says the Saudis have made clear they won't sign a normalization deal with Israel without a clear pathway to Palestinian statehood. The war in Gaza and Israel's violence against Palestinians in the West Bank are pushing that goal further away, says Brian Katulis of the Middle East Institute, a Washington think tank.
12: The real pathway to expanding the Abraham Accords runs not through Tehran, but through Ramallah and Gaza. The central file and main concern when Saudi Arabia or Qatar looks at perhaps joining a normalization accord with Israel, their central concern is there a pathway to a two-state solution?
8: There, too, President Trump has made bold statements setting up a board of peace that's supposed to rebuild Gaza. But that work hasn't really started, and Palestinians currently have no path forward for a state of their own. So why does Trump keep talking about this when the prospects seem unlikely? Katulis calls it performative diplomacy, that Trump is making big statements to try to show his detractors that he has a plan for the Middle East.
12: With this Iran war, we've dug ourselves in a hole. We're trying to solve problems that didn't exist before the war began, like the closure of the Strait of Hormuz and Iran's control of it. And I think he's just trying to, he's grasping at straws to, you know, harkens back to something that he thinks fondly of. It was, in fact, a major accomplishment of his first term, but he's not looking at it in terms of the right pathway to how to get from here to there.
8: In his first term, the United Arab Emirates and Bahrain normalized relations with Israel, and those agreements have survived despite the wars in Gaza, Lebanon, and Iran. But Trump has long sought a bigger deal, that is, getting Saudi Arabia to join in this process, too. Michelle Kellerman, NPR News, the State Department.
0: In just more than 2 weeks, Haiti's national soccer team will face Scotland in the World Cup. The Sea Lake Grenadier in Massachusetts could be a once-in-a-lifetime opportunity for the third-largest Haitian community in the U.S., but scoring tickets could take a small miracle. From member station WBUR, Simone Rios reports.
13: It's not every day that a soccer announcer gets to call a match that ends in a country's second-ever World Cup qualification.
14: Haiti, for the first time since 1974, are going, yes, sir, they are going to the World Cup!
13: That moment was a big deal for the 80,000 Haitians who call Massachusetts home, and a lot of them could fit in the 64,000-seat stadium just south of Boston. But unlike the Scotland fans, who've chartered 20 school buses to the game, many on the Haitian side are still scrambling for tickets. A few hundred people gathered recently for Haiti's flag-raising ceremony outside Boston City Hall. Among the Haitian dignitaries, surely some would have landed tickets by now, right? We asked a business owner, a pastor, Haiti's consul general in Boston. They all said they're still looking. Yanel Jean Torres chairs the board of a neighborhood nonprofit in the heart of Boston's Haitian community. He's all but given up on going.
15: Not even trying, because I don't even want to stress myself out. If they come, great. If they don't, I'll deal with it.
13: Haiti's World Cup appearance is a source of immense pride for the poorest country in the Americas. The tournament is expected to be the most expensive in World Cup history. And many Haitians are concerned about restrictive immigration policies. A U.S. travel ban means only Haitians who already have visas will likely be able to enter the country.
16: Haitians who love to come to support the team, but they won't get a visa. Can you imagine?
13: Haiti fan Wadner Pierre says people are also worried about potential immigration enforcement near the stadium.
17: I mean, the reality is you will have more federal agents deployed around the stadium. You don't want to chance that.
13: Pierre thinks Haiti fans will still show up to cheer on the team. Scotland supporter Ian Cox says the World Cup is all about having fans from all countries represented. He's organizing a group of more than 1,000 Scots flying in for the game with kilts and bagpipes.
18: The Scots are well known for creating a party atmosphere with everyone wherever they go. I'd be very disappointed not to share that with lots of fans of the opposing team.
13: A big reason many locals don't have tickets is the high cost on the resale market, starting around $600. But Cox says there's a chance resellers will cut prices as the game nears.
18: There's a lot of people who've been consistently saying, hold, these prices will drop because they're not sustainable.
13: Back at the Haiti flag raising in Boston, activist and teacher Charlot Lucien says he'll take his chances waiting for cheaper tickets. He lives walking distance from the stadium, and he's planning to go there with a group of friends ahead of the 9 p.m. coin toss.
19: So we will all walk with Haitian flags and then singing, chatting, and eating. Those with no tickets are hoping that at around 9:05, prices will drop, and then they'll start buying tickets so we can get into the game.
13: Lucien says they'll watch at his place if that doesn't work out. And in case Haiti struggles on the field, he'll have some medicinal teas on hand at home. One tea for the nerves and another for indigestion. For NPR News, I'm Simone Rios in Boston.

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1: Today on The Daily, my colleague Eli Saslow has the story of one woman who's using technology, artificial intelligence, to keep her independence and to keep her company. I'm Rachel Abrams. 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
2: 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Coming up in the KCUR News Update, Kansas City public schools are still offering free breakfast and lunch for kids this June. Plus, a new hospital will address a severe shortage of mental health care in Kansas. Those stories with KCUR's Nomeen Ujiadeen. 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
1: James Tallarico is the Democratic nominee for a key Senate seat in Texas, and he's running against Texas Attorney General Ken Paxton, who just won his primary with backing from President Trump. Other Democrats have tried to flip Texas. We asked Tallarico what makes him different and whether a blue wave is realistic in a red state. His answer tomorrow on Morning Edition from NPR News.
2: 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It's 80 degrees at 429. A slight chance for rain this afternoon, mostly cloudy skies. Tonight, that chance for rain increases with a low near 65. This is KCUR.

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1: This is KCUR 89.3 NPR in Kansas City. Kansas City will see a lot of orange this summer as the Netherlands team will be based in the city for the World Cup and also play a match here. Dutch superfan Daniel Orts, known as the Orange Suit Fan, has been to nearly every game. He will be here decked out head to toe supporting his team. From the podcast Sports Beat KC, Blair Kirchhoff talked to him about Dutch fandom.
2: The impression that the Dutch fans leave here in Kansas City?
3: You know, we leave a mark on a lot of these cities and countries we visit. And in the last decade, I've been to countries multiple times. And, you know, when we go in somewhere, we're there to make a statement. You know, it helps that we have a nice color orange. You know, it wouldn't have worked as well if our color was white or black. But, you know, we're lucky to have the orange color.
2: Even though it's not on the flag.
3: It's not on the flag, no. Again, and that is because the royal family, if people are curious to know, it's actually from the Orange area of France, where the roots of our royal family are construed back in the day.
2: Obviously, represent with the colors, the dance. It's unbelievable, the dance and the numbers of people that get together. In Kansas City, it reminds me a little bit of Chiefs fans, but they don't dance in the streets the way I see Dutch fans do. So what is it about the Dutch soccer fan that, I don't know, it's such a party. It's such a celebration.
3: It really is. You know, it's we call it Oranje Gekte, you know, Oranje craziness that happens, you know, every 2 years for a European Championship or a World Cup. You know, for me, I would say it's a pride of who we are. We are very proud, you know, for such a small nation of 17.5 million people. You know, if you were to look at performances on the highest stage. Yeah, you can look at France, Brazil, Argentina. These countries outperform, but they also have massive populations. And if you were to go per capita at a skill, then the Dutch are the most successful team in the world by far. It also comes down to, you know, 3 World Cup finals, 3 losses, always the bridesmaid, never the bride, and a lot of generational trauma that has now kind of evolved through generations. The 74 World Cup final, and, you know, what the post-war feeling sentiment with Germany. Yep. A match that, you know, I wasn't alive for it, but everybody says we should have won. We were the better team and we gave it away. You know, 78, again, a post away from winning the World Cup before extra time. And then people talk about that third World Cup final in South Africa. But I look at all the other semifinals, 98 out on penalties against Brazil, 2000, which for me was my first vivid memory and heartbreak. Was the loss to Italy on penalties at home when, you know, home team favorites to win the tournament and then go crashing out. So it's almost created a weird, I would say, romantic lust of something you can't attain. You know, the best way I could describe it is maybe a pretty girl that you've been chasing for years and years, you just can't get her. That's almost what the World Cup feels for us. And it's almost like addicting, like we need to keep going. And that drives a lot of the emotion and the way people come out for their team. And, you know, that's difficult to understand if you're not Dutch. Within our community, we all were there crying all those moments together, and we feel a real bond in that regard. So that, along with Dutch gezelligheid, as we say, our coziness and fun, we're very fond of coming together, be it around good food or drink, and just having a good time listening to music. You know, you'll have bandwagon Argentina fans. You're going to have bandwagon Brazil fans, Messi, Ronaldo, somebody, you know, and more power to them. Maybe have never been to Argentina, will wear an Argentina jersey this summer. You're not going to see that with the Netherlands. You're going to see people that have some sort of connections or allegiance to the team. You know, I find that way more fascinating to support a country like that and a team like that. Personally, and obviously I'm very biased, but that we still have something that's missing, something that is to attain. You know, we're not going in for our fifth World Cup and it's another walk in the park. You know, it's something that evaded us so many times and should have been ours a long time ago. And be it being very unlucky, a little bit of fault of our own, we're still chasing it.
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6: And I'm Juana Summers. They did it.
7: It's over. Believe it, Knicks fans, for the first time in 27 years, the New York Knicks are going to the NBA Finals.
6: Next week, the Knicks face off against the winner of the NBA Western Conference Finals for a chance to clinch the title of NBA champions. And you will recognize the voice of the Knicks superfan that we've called up, who is certainly celebrating today. That is filmmaker Spike Lee, and he joins me now from New York. Welcome to All Things Considered, and congratulations.
8: Thank you, and a pleasure to talk to you, sis.
6: Okay, you were at the Eastern Conference Finals. I just want you to take us back to the moment when the Knicks secured their spot in the NBA Finals for the first time in nearly three decades. What was it like? It seemed like it was totally electric there.
8: Well, it was a joyous moment. I'm old, so I go back to, as a kid, Willis Reed, Dave DeBuscher, Bill Bradley, Walt Clyde Frazier. So we're back.
6: Indeed. And I mean, when you think about that history, anyone who follows the NBA knows that being a longtime Knicks fan, it's a real commitment. You have seen the highs and you have seen some really low lows. I wonder, when you're sitting there courtside, was there like a specific rock bottom moment that really stuck with you? Was there ever a moment where it was just really hard to hang on to that electric fandom?
8: Well, nothing was going to make me not be a fan, a follower of the New York Knicks, but the bottom was Reggie Miller in that game.
6: Remind us what happened in that game for folks who maybe didn't see it or don't know.
8: Well, this was against the Indianapolis Pacers, and it was game five at the Garden, and Reggie and I got into something. And he went ballistic. We lost the game. Game six is going to be in Indianapolis, and they're up 3-2. No one thought, except the players, that we were going to win game six on the road. I woke up the next morning. I was on the cover of New York News Today, the Daily News, and the Post, the front page and the back page, being blamed for the loss. I don't know how many years ago it was, but me and Reggie are close. You know, it's all love. But people still ask us separately, do we hate each other? But we squashed that a long, long time ago. We're good.
6: Yeah. I mean, even if you've never seen a game at the Garden, people know that that environment is electric. It is special. It is incredible. What was it like to
8: the
6: be there when the Knicks...
8: The famous arena.
6: Exactly. What was it like to be there as the Knicks made history?
8: It's amazing. And here's the thing, though. With the apologies to the Brooklyn Nets. In New York City, you got two baseball teams, the Yankees and the Mets, and it's like, two football teams, the Giants and the Jets. But the sport of basketball, we're united. So the whole city is behind the Knicks, and that's the difference.
6: I have to ask, as somebody who is devoted to this team as you are, let us in on a secret or two. What are your pregame rituals?
8: Well, I get there when they open up the doors, get something to eat real quick, and take my seat, row AA, C20 because I like to watch the warm-ups. And that's my time, you know, to talk to the players, you know, just what's up. And especially there's somebody I know that's on the visiting team. Mm-hmm. And so, you know, it's like they'll come over. They know, everybody knows why I sit. They come over, you know, what's up, you know, good luck. You know, it's all love.
6: I mean, that's just remarkable thinking about that young kid who was born in Atlanta, moved to Brooklyn, who came from those seats
8: Oh, hold on. The People's Republic of Brooklyn.
6: The People's Republic of Brooklyn. But I mean,
8: home of Biggie, home of Mike Tyson, or birthplace. I'm going to add Michael Jordan to that.
6: But could you have ever imagined that you would move all the way from those blue seats, all the way up top at the Garden, to be sitting courtside now after, for the first time in 27 years, the Knicks are going back to the NBA Finals? I mean, that has to be sort of mind-blowing.
8: Well, my wife, Tanya, my beautiful wife, when she found out how much those tickets cost and did the math by the years...
6: I'm sure there was a little conversation at home.
8: Yeah. Well, I paid for my tickets, so now it's advice.
6: Now, when the Knicks won the Eastern Conference Finals, you were there. You were photographing that trophy ceremony. If they take it all, if they win,
8: big. Did you see the pictures?
6: I did.
8: Here's the thing, though. When the game was over, I got in the court. There's a ring around the trophy ceremony. Mm-hmm. And the camera's set up, so I can't stand in front of the camera. I can send it to you. So I laid down my back and got some great shots.
6: You know, you mentioned earlier the journey that you took to get those courtside seats, that conversation with your wife over the budget. I do have to ask, because I'm a little nosy, just how much does it cost to get courtside seats at the Garden?
8: Well, listen to this, though.
6: Okay.
8: This game 3 at the Garden is going to be the priciest game ever, as we spell on Brooklyn, EVA.
6: EVA.
8: And courtside is going like over $200,000 for to get in. I think these numbers might be a little off, like 4,000. If you don't have $4,000, you're not getting in.
6: Well, it doesn't sound like I'll be going to a game during the finals.
8: That's
6: It's been a long time. Spike, do you think this
8: a
6: is their year?
8: Too
6: a long time. Is this the year?
8: Yes.
6: What makes you so sure?
8: I feel it.
6: Let me ask you this. If they win, or as you say, when they win.
8: If.
6: All right.
8: Go
6: I got to be objective.
8: Go.
6: How are you going to celebrate, though? How will you personally celebrate if it happens?
8: Well, I'll let you slide for that if, because, you know, you can't be.
6: I can't be biased. Got to keep it impartial.
8: You can't. I mean, you're a professional.
6: I'm trying my best.
8: You know what? I'm going out amongst the people, amongst my brothers and sisters. It's going to be a great, great night in the history of New York City. Mm. If I may make this request.
6: Sure. Go on.
8: Can I come back on when we win?
6: I think my bosses would be okay with that if you want to come back. If and when you win. We can have another conversation.
8: We're winning.
6: That invitation is on the table. Spike Lee, you can come back and talk to us about the Knicks. Let's see if it happens. I know you are a super fan. We have been so thrilled to have you on the show. Thank you so much for being here.
8: Well, why not? Thank you very much. Peace and love.

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2: This is KCUR HD Kansas City Public Media. I'm Jenny Witte in for Lori Arbor. Good evening. Coming up in the KCUR News Update, how the World Cup has affected Airbnb listings in Kansas City. Plus, Kansas lawmakers are now debating how to fund public schools. Those stories with KCUR's Nomin Ujiadeen. That's coming up at 5:04. It's 78 degrees in Kansas City with a chance for showers and thunderstorms this evening, mostly cloudy skies. Tonight's low, 65. Stay with us for another hour of All Things Considered here on KCUR 89.3 NPR in Kansas City.

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1: And this is KCUR 89.3 NPR in Kansas City. Coming up, the upcoming FIFA World Cup is prompting the FBI to ramp up training for law enforcement on how to stop a growing threat, malicious drones in U.S. skies. We'll have that story in 3 minutes on KCUR's All Things Considered. Stay with us. It's 78 degrees in Kansas City. Showers and thunderstorms likely overnight with cloudy skies and a low near 65.
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0: And I'm Juana Summers in Soweto, South Africa.
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0: We're on the set of a South African soap opera called Soul City. 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
1: I think that I expected to arrive into a place that felt almost dystopic, where, you know, somebody had tried to substitute human connection for a robot, and that felt unbelievably sad. 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
3: Join us for The Daily. 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For immigrants in the U.S. looking to stay in the country legally, asylum is often their last hope. 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
3: That story coming up.
5: It's All Things Considered from NPR News. I'm Juana Summers.
6: And I'm Scott Detrow. We hear from students across the country about what's on their minds and what's important to them.
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8: Live from NPR News in Culver City, California, I'm Dwayne Brown. The Israeli military says one of its soldiers was killed today by a Hezbollah drone attack in northern Israel. This comes as Israel widens its offensive in Lebanon. NPR's Daniel Estrin reports.
9: The soldier was killed and two other soldiers were wounded in the Hezbollah drone attack on a military area of northern Israel. The Israeli military is struggling to thwart increasing Hezbollah drone attacks, which have killed several other Israeli soldiers in recent weeks. In Lebanon, Israel says it has carried out a wave of attacks on Hezbollah targets around the southern Lebanese city of Tyre. Israel warned residents to leave nearly the entire city. Israel and Lebanon have been holding rare direct talks to try to end the fighting. Israeli and Lebanese officials are expected to meet again Friday at the Pentagon. Daniel Estrin, NPR News, Tel Aviv.
8: A new study finds the U.S. continues to spend more on health care compared to other countries, but have worse outcomes. NPR's Selena Simmons-Duffin has more.
10: Every few years, the think tank the Commonwealth Fund does a major analysis comparing the U.S. to other countries like Canada, Australia, Japan, and Mexico. Munira Gunja, the lead author of the latest report, says the U.S. stands out in many negative ways. Americans spend more on health care, avoid care because of costs, and have more preventable deaths. The U.S. is also an outlier on universal health coverage.
11: In the U.S., we're kind of going backwards. We have bills now in place that are going to take health insurance away from millions of Americans.
10: She mentions major funding cuts to Medicaid and the Affordable Care Act marketplaces. Another point in the report, the U.S. has fewer primary care doctors and medical school graduates than peer countries. Selena Simmons-Duffin, NPR News.
8: Stocks rebounded on Wall Street today. This is NPR. In Paris, Yannick Sinner, the world's number one men's tennis player, crashed out of the French Open today after battling with extreme heat. But he's not the only player to have struggled, as we hear from NPR.
12: This is KCUR 89.3. I'm Nomin Ujiadine. Area schools are trying to ensure students stay fed over the summer break. KCUR's Jody Fortino reports.
13: Kansas City, Kansas public schools will offer free meals to anyone younger than 18 at several locations, including Parkwood Pool, Eisenhower Community Center, and B. Lee Community Center. Ruchi Favreau is the district's school nutrition director. She says school lunch is one of the most consistent meals that many students eat each day.
14: They can go back to their schools in fall feeling healthy, nourished, and ready to learn. So summer meals are all about filling that gap.
13: Favreau says summer meals are also another source of support for families impacted by changes to the Supplemental Nutrition Assistance Program, or SNAP. For KCUR 89.3, I'm Jody Fortino.
12: A Kansas organization is offering online training for mental health workers dealing with LGBTQ plus people. The Center of Daring created the training for crisis response workers like 988 operators. CEO Liz Hamer says there's an increasing need for this care.
0: First of all, we know that LGBTQ individuals, especially youth, are at higher risk for suicide and suicidality. And we also know that it's being compounded by the current socio-political climate.
12: The goal is to promote more inclusive crisis response. This is KCUR.
3: This is KCUR 89.3 NPR in Kansas City. Coming up, Secretary of State Marco Rubio says Americans who have been exposed to Ebola overseas will not be permitted to return to the U.S. for treatment.
15: We cannot and will not allow any cases of Ebola to enter the United States.
3: Americans in that situation will instead be sent to facilities in Kenya. We'll have that story in 5 minutes on KCUR's All Things Considered.

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1: This is KCUR 89.3 NPR in Kansas City. Millions of immigrants apply for asylum in the United States every year, which protects them from deportation. But judges in Kansas City's immigration court deny the majority of asylum claims they consider. Reporting for the Midwest Newsroom, KCUR's Salisa Kalakal explains how those long odds affect one asylum-seeking family.
2: Ever since the Trump administration ended the humanitarian parole program for Cubans, Haitians, Nicaraguans, and Venezuelans last year, this mother of four living in Cass County has been stressed. The Costa Rican woman, who is a native of Nicaragua, spends most days at home because she's nervous about getting detained by Immigration and Customs Enforcement.
3: Aquí la ley migratoria es una cosa, mañana es otra cosa.
4: To be truthful, I haven't been able to sleep well.
2: The Midwest Newsroom is not using her name because she fears deportation. But in March, she told me through an interpreter that she faces violence back in Costa Rica. The family immigrated in 2024 after the mother testified against a family member who was selling drugs.
4: My plans were not to come here.
3: Pero sí dije.
2: First, they spent some time in Costa Rican witness protection, then they connected with a sponsor to get to Kansas City.
3: Es un país muy lejos. Este hombre no me va a buscar allá.
4: But I did say, well, this country is very far, and I don't think these people are going to find me there.
3: Entonces yo me sentí segura venirme para acá.
4: So I felt myself safe coming here.
2: After years of trying to protect her family, she still remembers how happy she was when she got official approval to come to the U.S.
4: Even walking in the street, I could feel, I was laughing in the street and feeling the wind in my face and smiling. So I called my mom very happy and I told her, Mom, guess what? I already received the formal invitation to go to the U.S.
2: But now, without any legal protections, she's hanging her hopes on asylum. It means she must prove to a judge her family suffered persecution in Costa Rica, and they have a well-founded fear of harm if they return.
4: And I'm also afraid because I know that if I go back to my country, again, I'm going to be in danger.
2: So far, this mom and her family have spent thousands of dollars and filled out countless applications to work and stay here legally. Eventually, their case could be heard by one of four immigration judges in Kansas City who cover both Kansas and Missouri. Their backlog included more than 50,000 cases through March, and the Transactional Records Access Clearinghouse shows these judges have denied 95% of asylum cases so far in 2026.
5: It is clearer now than it has ever been before that the administration is doing everything it can to make asylum completely inaccessible to the majority of the world.
2: Immigration attorney Ginevra Alberti isn't involved in the mother of four's case, but she says asylum seekers often wait years for a decision, and the Trump administration has cracked down on who gets asylum.
5: It's just been kind of from all sides, they're doing everything possible to dismantle the system. And then all of a sudden, the rug is being swept out from under them.
2: Alberti says key decisions can sometimes come down to a judge's own discretion. It's not enough for someone to say they fear persecution back home. They also have to prove it.
5: You're dealing with people who are traumatized, for the most part, and who may have memory issues because of that, and you're holding them to this incredibly high standard of having perfect memory, which none of us have.
2: Even routine immigration meetings have become anxious for the Cass County mother. For her youngest son's recent appointment at the U.S. Citizenship and Immigration Services office, she asked a family friend to come with her. And while everything went according to plan that day, she can't help but think of the difference asylum would make for her family.
3: Sentiría paz.
4: I will feel peace.
3: Sentiría confianza, tranquilidad.
4: I will feel calmed.
2: But until she gets her day in front of a judge, she's on edge. For the Midwest Newsroom, I'm Salisa Kalakal in Kansas City.
1: 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The Midwest Newsroom is a member of the Trust Project. It's 75 degrees at 548, a chance for showers and thunderstorms tonight, a low near 65. Tonight on Marketplace in the Bay Area, two entrepreneurs have come up with a solution to climate change, launching sulfur-filled balloons into the sky in order to cool temperatures by dimming the sun. We'll learn more on Marketplace tonight at 6 here on KCUR.
6: Back in Kansas City's early days, towering bluffs made of silt and limestone were a huge problem. It was impossible to get around.
7: There weren't enough laborers in town to do that massive task of starting to dig street corridors that are through 60 or 80 feet of bluff.
6: To the rescue, hundreds of Irish immigrants ready to dig. Hear about our city's battle with the bluffs on KCUR's podcast, A People's History of Kansas City.
1: Coming up, we speak with filmmaker Spike Lee about his excitement that his favorite basketball team, the New York Knicks, made it to the NBA Finals. That story and more coming up next on KCUR's All Things Considered.
0: It's All Things Considered from NPR News. I'm Scott Detrow.
8: And I'm Juana Summers. President Trump has been facing a lot of criticism from Iran hawks who are skeptical about his diplomatic approach to Iran. But he's leaning into that approach, connecting it to one of his first-term successes, the so-called Abraham Accords. Those are the normalization deals between Arab countries and Israel that were in part aimed at countering Iran. NPR's Michelle Kellerman reports that Trump now wants to see more countries join.
9: President Trump says he's trying to put a lot of pieces together in the Middle East, and he argues that it should be mandatory for countries like Saudi Arabia and Qatar to sign normalization deals with Israel as part of an end to the U.S.-Israeli war against Iran.
10: It'll be historic if they do it. I think they owe that to us, to be honest. I think, because that really would be a tremendous sign. And I think those countries owe it to us.
9: As reporters shouted questions at his cabinet meeting this week, Trump turned to his top negotiator, real estate developer Steve Witkoff.
10: Steve, are you going to get them to sign?
11: We're definitely pushing it, Mr. President.
10: I'm not sure we should make the deal if they don't sign. You want to know the truth?
9: Trump may be trying to find a kind of accomplishment coming out of this war, says Michael Ratney, a former career diplomat who was ambassador to Saudi Arabia until Trump returned to office.
12: He seems to think having more countries normalize relations with Israel might just be that accomplishment, but it's just not realistic to think that Saudi Arabia or Qatar or Pakistan, for that matter, are about to sign on to the Abraham Accords. They have their own calculations when it comes to establishing relations with Israel, and this war didn't make them any more inclined to do so. If anything, it may have made it harder.
9: Ratney says the Saudis have made clear they won't sign a normalization deal with Israel without a clear pathway to Palestinian statehood. The war in Gaza and Israel's violence against Palestinians in the West Bank are pushing that goal further away, says Brian Katulis of the Middle East Institute, a Washington think tank.
13: The real pathway to expanding the Abraham Accords runs not through Tehran, but through Ramallah and Gaza. The central file and main concern when Saudi Arabia or Qatar looks at perhaps joining a normalization accord with Israel, their central concern is there a pathway to a two-state solution?
9: There, too, President Trump has made bold statements setting up a board of peace that's supposed to rebuild Gaza. But that work hasn't really started, and Palestinians currently have no path forward for a state of their own. So why does Trump keep talking about this when the prospects seem unlikely? Katulis calls it performative diplomacy, that Trump is making big statements to try to show his detractors that he has a plan for the Middle East.
13: With this Iran war, we've dug ourselves in a hole. We're trying to solve problems that didn't exist before the war began, like the closure of the Strait of Hormuz and Iran's control of it. And I think he's grasping at straws to, you know, harkens back to something that he thinks fondly of. It was, in fact, a major accomplishment of his first term, but he's not looking at it in terms of the right pathway to how to get from here to there.
9: In his first term, the United Arab Emirates and Bahrain normalized relations with Israel, and those agreements have survived despite the wars in Gaza, Lebanon, and Iran. But Trump has long sought a bigger deal, that is, getting Saudi Arabia to join in this process, too. Michelle Kellerman, NPR News, the State Department.
0: In just more than 2 weeks, Haiti's national soccer team will face Scotland in the World Cup. To see Les Grenadiers in Massachusetts could be a once-in-a-lifetime opportunity for the third largest Haitian community in the U.S., but scoring tickets could take a small miracle. 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
14: It's not every day that a soccer announcer gets to call a match that ends in a country's second ever World Cup qualification.
15: Haiti, for the first time since 1974, are going, yes sir, they are going to the World Cup.
14: That moment was a big deal for the 80,000 Haitians who call Massachusetts home. And a lot of them could fit in the 64,000 seat stadium just south of Boston. But unlike the Scotland fans, who've chartered 20 school buses to the game, many on the Haitian side are still scrambling for tickets. A few hundred people gathered recently for Haiti's flag-raising ceremony outside Boston City Hall. Among the Haitian dignitaries, surely some would have landed tickets by now, right? We asked a business owner, a pastor, Haiti's consul general in Boston. They all said they're still looking. Yanel Jean Torres chairs the board of a neighborhood nonprofit in the heart of Boston's Haitian community. He's all but given up on going.
16: Not even trying, because I don't even want to stress myself out. If they come, great. If they don't, I'll deal with it.
14: Haiti's World Cup appearance is a source of immense pride for the poorest country in the Americas. The tournament is expected to be the most expensive in World Cup history. And many Haitians are concerned about restrictive immigration policies. A U.S. travel ban means only Haitians who already have visas will likely be able to enter the country.
17: Haitians would love to come to support the team, but they won't get a visa. Can you imagine?
14: Haiti fan Wadner Pierre says people are also worried about potential immigration enforcement near the stadium.
18: I mean, the reality is you will have more federal agents deployed around the stadium. You don't want to chance that.
14: Pierre thinks Haiti fans will still show up to cheer on the team. Scotland supporter Ian Cox says the World Cup is all about having fans from all countries represented. He's organizing a group of more than 1,000 Scots flying in for the game with kilts and bagpipes.
19: The Scots are well known for creating a party atmosphere with everyone wherever they go. I'd be very disappointed not to share that with lots of fans of the opposing team.
14: A big reason many locals don't have tickets is the high cost on the resale market, starting around $600. But Cox says there's a chance resellers will cut prices as the game nears.
19: There's a lot of people who've been consistently saying, hold, hold, hold, these prices will drop because they're not sustainable.
14: Back at the Haiti flag raising in Boston, activist and teacher Charlot Lucien says he'll take his chances waiting for cheaper tickets. He lives walking distance from the stadium, and he's planning to go there with a group of friends ahead of the 9 p.m. coin toss.
20: So we will all walk with Haitian flags and then singing, chatting, and eating. Those with no tickets are hoping that at around 5 of 9, prices will drop, and then they'll start buying tickets so they can get into the game.
14: Lucien says they'll watch at his place if that doesn't work out. And in case Haiti struggles on the field, he'll have some medicinal teas on hand at home. One tea for the nerves and another for indigestion. For NPR News, I'm Simone Rios in Boston.